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1: In Los Angeles, I'm Kyle Risdahl. It is Wednesday today, the 10th of June. Good as it always is to have you along, everybody. Regular listeners to this program will know that there is rarely only unadulterated good or only unadulterated bad economic news. Does that happen sometimes? Sure. Did it happen today? No, it did not. Before you start throwing things, though, hear me out, because there is, or there are, at least two sides to today's data. Begin, we shall, with the unadulterated bad. Consumer prices were up 4.2% last month. You've heard that already. That is the year-over-year increase. And yes, it was driven in very large part by the energy shocks thanks to President Trump's war with Iran. And that is, as Marketplace's Elizabeth Trovall reports to get us going, bad news for those that the Consumer Price Index is all about.
2: Anybody who has filled up the gas tank or bought airline tickets recently is well aware.
3: Consumer pockets have limited ability to stretch.
2: Yelena Shalichova with the Conference Board says as energy prices push inflation higher than wage increases,
3: that means negative implications for consumer spending going forward.
2: If the Strait of Hormuz stays closed and the world drains its oil inventories further, energy prices could spike even higher. And Christiana Baumeister with Notre Dame says there's a risk that what's happening with energy prices could shape consumers' inflation expectations.
4: They have been seen once again, month after month, since the outbreak of the war, prices rising, right? And they might just start expecting further and further increases. And that means inflation expectations might become unanchored.
2: That's a risk for the Fed. And even though core inflation, which strips out food and energy, is still below 3%, Baumeister suspects that measure could move up.
4: The inflation process is a staggered process. Some companies might have taken a wait-and-see approach before passing costs on to consumers, but I think that might still happen.
5: You cannot underestimate the cumulative impact that the energy squeeze and the price shock is having.
2: That's Olu Sanola with Fitch Ratings. He says that's especially true in this K-shaped economy.
5: Pre-war, on an annualized basis, the consumer spent about $400 billion on energy goods. Now, it's running at about $600 billion.
2: And Jason Shanker with Prestige Economics says even if inflation today is driven by energy shocks, it's still more of a concern than just a few months ago. He thinks that means a shift away from where monetary policy was headed.
6: The likelihood of a cut is very small, and the increasing probability of rate hikes means not only are consumers under pressure, but now higher interest rates often have an impact of slowing business investment.
2: He calls it the worst of both worlds. I'm Elizabeth Trovall for Marketplace.
1: So that's one way of reading today's report. Grim, likely to stay grim for the foreseeable future. And that's not wrong. It is, however, incomplete. The glass half empty, if you will, because core inflation, which, again, looking at you regular listeners, because you will know, core data does not count food and energy prices since they bounce around so much. And yes, I know we all need food and energy, but the core data gives the Federal Reserve a better sense of which way price trends are going. Anyway, to get back to my point, core inflation actually slowed April to May. Marketplace's Justin Ho is on the glass half full beat today.
7: To be clear, any kind of inflation is discouraging. But Claudia Somm, chief economist at New Century Advisors, says when you look under the hood,
8: there are some things in the CPI data that should give us, at least for the moment, some comfort.
7: For one, Somm says we're starting to see signs that all of the inflation caused by tariffs is cooling off. For instance, furniture prices actually fell in May. Some tariff-sensitive categories got more expensive, including apparel. But Somm says those are one-time price increases, and they're working their way through the supply chain.
8: If it continues to process these latest goods like apparel, if they continue to look like the furniture goods, well, that inflation is going to subside in the coming months.
7: Inflation in rent and vehicles is starting to cool too. Kathy Bosjancic, chief economist at Nationwide, says new vehicle prices have only risen 0.2% over the past year.
9: So that's basically flat. You haven't seen any real increase in motor vehicle prices.
7: As a result, Bosjancic says it's possible that inflation has peaked, especially since gas prices have eased a bit too.
9: They've fallen about a quarter to 30 cents per gallon, and we think that trend continues.
7: Energy prices are still a lot higher than they were before the war started, but many businesses are eating those costs, says Bill Adams, chief U.S. economist at Fifth Third Commercial Bank.
10: Often when there's an economic shock, a price shock, and it looks like it might be short-lived, businesses wait to decide how much of that price increase to pass on to consumers.
7: Inflation right now is nowhere near as broad-based as price increases after the pandemic, says Claudia Somm with New Century Advisors.
8: It's a more concentrated set of prices that have really taken off that's pulling up inflation.
7: But none of this negates the more pessimistic view we heard from Elizabeth, because price levels are still higher than they were.
8: There's no reason to panic with these data, but it's still quite a bit of pain that's working its way through with this.
7: And that will continue the longer the war drags on. I'm Justin Ho for Marketplace.
1: Speaking of pain, one more thing to understand about today's data, and it goes straight to the very heart of consumer America. I think we talked about this the other day. Wage growth, as we learned in the jobs report last Friday, is 3.4% year over year. Inflation, again, 4.2%. What that means in real terms is that your paycheck adjusted for inflation is just not keeping up. Wall Street at the halfway point of the week. Hoo boy, were traders not happy. Inflation, more shooting in the Middle East, oil up. Details, numbers when we get there.

0: Immigration has been said here a time or two, I do believe. In addition to all the other things it is a labor market story. The U.S. Census Bureau says net migration into the United States last year was about 1.3 million people. That is less than half of what it was in 2024. This year, total net in-migration, the Census Bureau says, will be about 320,000. And that gets us firmly into the land of consequences. Chief among them, for the sake of this conversation, economic. Natasha Sarin is president and co-founder of the Yale Budget Lab. They've got a new report out, the title of which is extremely relevant to our interests. Natasha, welcome back to the program. Good to have you on.
1: Thanks so much for having me.
0: All right, let's go straight to the title of this paper. Lower immigration means lower productivity growth. Connect the dots for me, would you?
1: Yeah. I mean, if you look at what's happened over the course of the last year and a half, the immigration crackdown that we've seen is causing one of the most significant slowdowns in U.S. population growth that we've seen in decades. And that is showing up everywhere in the economic statistics. If you look, for example, at the monthly job numbers, what economists call the break-even rate, so the number of jobs that we need to gain in the economy in order to keep unemployment steady, has dropped essentially close to zero. And the reason for that is the immigration slowdown is really weighing very significantly on labor force growth. The point of this new piece that we put out at Budget Lab is that the sort of medium and longer term consequences of the immigration slowdown are likely to be felt very significantly with respect to productivity and growth in the economy. And the reason for that is pretty simple. If you look in the country today, something like half of Fortune 500 companies were founded by immigrants or their children. And so you're in a situation where you're just missing the people in the economy that are likely to do very significant innovation that would lead to productivity enhancements in this country. But without that immigration, we're just not going to get that.
0: Right. It's in the language of this paper. It's would-be native-born descendants. That also decreases future business formation and productivity in this economy. That's the key, one of the key things here.
1: That definitely is. And, you know, I worry about the longer term consequences here. And importantly, they're not consequences that can be reversed even in a future administration that takes a different stance towards immigration, because you're in a situation where we have already lost these people who would have otherwise immigrated to this country, had children in this country who would then contribute to the economy in these ways in the future. But also, I worry about, from a longer term perspective, even if our stance changes to immigration over the course of the near term, you're still in a situation where the world has kind of watched as this moment has passed and will make different choices about where they choose to locate their innovation and productive capital over the course of the years ahead.
0: That is a super important point. Even if on January 20th, 2029, we revert to not anything even close to a welcoming immigration policy, but just a status quo ante immigration policy, we've got the hole in the donut already for 4 years.
1: Yeah, and we actually have estimates in our new piece about, you know, the number of missing new firms that you are not going to get in the early 2030s as a result of the immigration crackdown that we've already seen over the course of the last many months is somewhere between 9,000 and 16,000 firms. To sort of put that into some context, that's about 3% of the growth in firms and economic innovation that you would have expected to see in this country, you are not going to get as a result of the immigration policies that we've been pursuing.
0: So what we're doing now, actually, is going to affect what this economy looks like in 100 years.
1: Oh, absolutely, in a whole host of ways. I mean, we also have estimates in the piece in 2075, so that's like 50 years after this policy shock. Of course, so much is uncertain, and there are a lot of assumptions that are baked into these estimates, but you're looking at a firm entry that is still about 4,000 to 6,500 firms smaller. That's about 1% of the firm growth that you would have otherwise had that you will not have as a result of these policies that you've pursued.
0: Natasha Sarin, she's at Yale Law School, also president and co-founder of the Yale Budget Lab. Natasha, thanks a lot. I really appreciate your time.
1: Thanks so much for having me.

0: Coming up.
1: They don't want to be perceived as just sitting around the campfire with campers eating s'mores.
0: Wait, that's bad? First, though, let's do the numbers. Yeah, the Wawa's. Dow Industrial's down 953, 1 9/10%, 49,918. The NASDAQ dropped 509 points, that is 2%, 25,169. The S&P 500 down 119, 1 6/10%, 7,266. Heard a lot about inflation for consumers a couple of minutes ago. One big expense this summer, travel. Airfare's up nearly 27% in May compared with the same time last year. Very tough sell for the major airlines. United Airlines lost 6 2/10% on the day. Delta gave up 5 8/10%. American Airlines off 4 3/4%. Bond prices fell. The yield on the 10-year Treasury note up 4.54%. 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
1: This is Marketplace. I'm Kai Rizdahl. The Great Salt Lake, geologists will tell you, is the biggest saltwater lake in the Western Hemisphere. For now. That's not geology, that's trend analysis, because the Great Salt Lake has been drying up for decades, and the ways in which that is bad is a lot, all of which you can probably well imagine. But there are hopes that an 80-year-old technology can maybe turn things around. Amy Scott and the crew of our climate podcast, How We Survive, just dropped a new season. It's all about large-scale climate interventions. Large-scale climate interventions like trying to make it snow in the desert. Here's Amy.
2: It's an early morning in February, and I'm in Utah, standing on the shores of the Great Salt Lake with my producer, Haley. Looking out at the still water, I pull up an app on my phone.
3: Current water level is 35.3%. Wow. So it's in the red between critical and collapse.
4: That's not good.
3: That's not good.
2: Rainmaker is a modern cloud seeding company that claims it can stop the lake from drying up within 6 years.
5: It's the plan. I think it's doable. Yeah.
2: Augustus DiRico is the company's founder. He says historically, cloud seeding has been done using airplanes or ground generators to disperse the seeding agent, typically silver iodide. Rainmaker uses drones and radar technology.
6: All right. You want to skedaddle?
2: We pile into a big SUV to go seed some clouds in Camas, Utah, about an hour east of the lake. In an open field surrounded by mountains, Louis Munier is prepping a drone for launch.
7: And we just try to do it as fast as possible, just so we can get as much airtime as possible and not miss the conditions.
4: Does this drone have a name?
7: EL for Elijah. Yeah, so Elijah 119.
2: If you're not caught up on your biblical references, Elijah is a prophet whose prayer for rain ends a years-long drought. After a temporary ground hold from the FAA...
6: Take off. That is our quadcopter ascending for a cloud seeding mission at a relatively low altitude here in the Wasatch. So that drone is just going to fly straight up to its strafing altitude, and then once it gets there, it'll strafe back and forth until it's fully depleted the aerosol dispersal system within it.
2: DiRico says flights like these can produce tens of acre feet of water. An acre foot is the equivalent of 1 acre of land, about the size of a football field, covered in water 1 foot deep. And it costs about $80 per flight. But today was kind of a bust. Though the clouds had the right temperature, they were just too diffuse to produce snow.
5: You need pretty particular conditions. So, I mean, successful in that drone flew well. Everybody is having a good time. That's nice.
2: DiRico says they'll get better over time and is confident they can not just stop the lake from drying up, but even refill it.
8: Lots of doubt should be cast on that claim.
2: Jeff French is a professor of atmospheric science at the University of Wyoming.
8: There's no scientific evidence in terms of what cloud seeding can do to be able to support a claim like that.
2: In its 80-year history, cloud seeding has never generated so much rain or snow that it's made a radical difference. When I posed some of this pushback to Rainmaker, they said, quote, "The assumption that cloud seeding is not enough to halt aridification is based on how legacy cloud seeding companies operate. We are the first company with the ability to meet the scale of the problem." Using drones and radars allows Rainmaker to seed clouds in conditions most piloted aircraft would avoid: windy, icy, close to the mountains, and to measure how much precipitation they're creating. But DiRico acknowledges that saving the Great Salt Lake will require water conservation efforts, too.
5: It's like if you got shot and someone offered you a tourniquet, would you not still go to the hospital? You know, it's like cloud seeding is a tourniquet for our water supply situation. But nevertheless, we have to approach water scarcity from a multifaceted perspective.
2: The Trump administration has asked Congress to approve $1 billion in funding to restore and protect the lake. In Camas, Utah, I'm Amy Scott for Marketplace.
1: As I said, Amy and the team have been hard at work. There's a whole new season of How We Survive available for your listening pleasure right now. Subscribe, obviously, wherever you get your podcasts.

0: Here's one for the 16 to 19-year-olds among you, or perhaps more accurately, the parents of same. The unemployment rate for 16 to 19-year-olds right now, this is data from the Federal Reserve Bank of St. Louis, is almost 15%. So you'd think teenagers would be eager for pretty much any job they could get. Turns out, though, that one of the classic summer jobs, camp counselor, is losing some of its appeal. Alina Dizik had the byline in a story I saw on Bloomberg the other day about how sleepaway camps are changing to keep their counselors coming back. Alina, it's good to talk to you.
1: Thanks so much for having me.
0: I will say at the outset, this sounds mildly terrifying and frankly horrifying. Would you please tell me why teenagers are hesitant about working in summer camps?
1: So teenagers are hesitant about working in summer camps because there is so much emphasis on what you're doing in the summer in terms of internships or summer jobs that can really build your resume for college and beyond. They don't want to be perceived as just sitting around the campfire with campers eating s'mores.
0: Honestly, this is a lamentation of days lost, I suppose. But what sorts of things are camps doing to make it more attractive to get these, it must be said, not extremely well-paid teenagers to come work for them as counselors?
1: Yeah, so camps are really interested in having old campers come back as counselors. And in order to make it more worth their while, they're basically offering them kind of internship-like experience. So helping them with their resume, making sure that they get to intern maybe in the video department or doing social media. They're really trying to make these feel more career-focused.
0: There was this one kid in this piece who's going around at like new camper orientation or something, introducing himself to parents and networking that way.
1: So yeah, there's kids that have to kind of talk to the camper parents. And, you know, at the same time, it gives them an ability to, you know, see what those parents do. And so they're being a little bit more specific about what they're getting out of these experiences.
0: So for all the Sturm und Drang here, and it has to be said, all the expense, like, is it working for these kids? Is there a payoff to this, you know, camp gamification, I suppose?
1: From the kids that I spoke to, there is definitely a payoff. They're meeting alumni who are helping them, you know, decide between colleges. The alums are helping them get jobs and network, and they feel really lucky to be able to attend these camps.
0: Must be pointed out that these camps are not cheap. I think 7 weeks for 15 grand, I think is what you pointed out.
1: Yeah, these camps definitely are not cheap. So some of them are $8,000 for 4 weeks. They're a significant investment.
0: All right. So look, you did the reporting on this when you talked to these people. Give me the subtext, if you would, because as I said up at the top, I understand that the economy has changed, but man, this is kind of sad.
1: I think the subtext would be that in order for the children to keep going to these camps, they have to kind of really understand what they're getting out of these camps and really be able to verbalize what it is that these camps have given them. And so the parents are aware and the camps are aware that no one's going to continue to pay them right, unless they can, you know, make a case for it.
0: Right. And it goes without saying, but I do have to kind of say it. It's a very nice to have problem, if you will, right? It's a very first world problem.
1: Definitely. It's a very first world problem. And interestingly, some of the admissions consultants I spoke to said that they often don't even recommend folks putting their camp experience on their application because it seems like too much of a first world problem.
0: Did you go to sleepaway camp when you were a kid?
1: I went for 1 year and unfortunately was not invited back. So.
0: Oh, no. Well, I guess that solved a certain set of problems, didn't it?
1: I guess so. More immediate problems,
0: that's right. That's right. Alina Dizik writing in Bloomberg about summer camps and the ways they have changed. Alina, thanks a lot. I appreciate your time.
1: Thanks a lot. Thanks for having me.

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1: This final note on the way out today, which comes with an eye toward the calendar, the entries of which for next Tuesday and Wednesday show us that the Federal Reserve is going to be meeting to talk about interest rates, new chair Kevin Warsh's first meeting. We did a story a couple of weeks ago about how the big central banks, I think it was Mitchell Hartman who did the story for us, about central banks in Canada and the UK, Japan and Europe, as well as the Fed, are being pulled in different directions, which is a little bit unusual. They often move together, those big banks do. Well, anyway, all of that is too long a windup to tell you that today the Bank of Canada held its main interest rate steady, but did warn, and this is their word, of a policy dilemma, slowish growth and rising inflation, in case that sounds, you know, familiar. Our media production team includes Brian Allison, John Fokey, Montana Johnson, Drew Johnston, Gary O'Keefe, and Charlton Thorpe. Alex Simpson is the manager of media production. And I'm Kai Rizdahl. We will see you tomorrow, everybody.

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1: Show your support for KUNM at In Conversation with Mara Liasson, a special benefit event for KUNM. NPR's Mara Liasson, a trusted voice in American political journalism, has covered Washington since the early 90s, reporting on presidencies, scandals, government shutdowns, and social change with depth and clarity. Moderated by KUNM News Director Megan Kamrick, this conversation takes place Thursday, July 16th at 7:30 p.m. at the Lensick Performing Arts Center. 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
2: I saw how dependent Somalia was on not only imported food, but also imported fertilizer coming out of the Strait of Hormuz. I realized that it was the perfect place to see up close this grave test of what one person put it to me as the post-aid era.
3: I'm Rachel Abrams. That's coming up on The Daily from The New York Times.
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5: Live from NPR News in Culver City, California, I'm Duane Brown. NPR has obtained a letter from ICE to members of Congress that provides insight into the agency's data collection practices on protesters. Peaceful observers have argued their First Amendment rights are being violated. Here's NPR's Jude Jaffe Block.
6: Former acting director of ICE Todd Lyons has denied his agency has a database of protesters. Lyons recently departed his post, but after Florida Congressman Maxwell Frost and other Democrats posed additional questions earlier this year, Lyons wrote a response back in April that NPR is the first media outlet to review. The letter indicates that ICE gives itself wide latitude to collect biographic and biometric data on people who agents believe are threatening officer safety or impeding operations. Civil liberties advocates say it's the clearest official acknowledgement yet that ICE may be routinely gathering and preserving information on protesters and observers who are not arrested. Jude Jaffe Block, NPR News.
5: Well, many hospitals around the country were facing a deadline today to send detailed medical records about transgender youth to the federal government, but court challenges have successfully blocked the administration's efforts for now. NPR's Selena Simmons-Duffin reports.
7: For nearly a year, the Department of Justice has served hospitals with subpoenas seeking detailed patient files of transgender youth.
8: It is pure harassment.
7: Shannon Minter is with the National Center for LGBTQ Rights, which represents families fighting these subpoenas.
8: It's just an effort to frighten people, to intimidate doctors out of providing the care, and to frighten parents and make them afraid that the federal government is going to identify them and harm their family.
7: This week, right before a deadline for the government to receive some files, a federal judge in California put a temporary hold on that, which covers all transgender youth in the state. Selena Simmons-Duffin, NPR News.
5: This is NPR.
9: Live from KUNM in Albuquerque, I'm Mark Hanslett. Socorro County is saying no to data centers, at least for now. After more than 2 months of public opposition to the proposed Green Data Center project, the Socorro County Commission unanimously approved a one-year moratorium on data centers and related infrastructure. The Albuquerque Journal reports the vote came a week after New Mexico Tech and Green Data announced a mutual pause on the project following public opposition at a town hall meeting. In a statement, New Mexico Tech cited the complexity of the issues involved while leaving open the possibility of revisiting the project in the future. The moratorium includes the formation of a committee to study the issue. Elected officials in Raton yesterday voted to delay a decision on a proposed data center moratorium in that city. The move followed the city of Raton having signed a memorandum of understanding with a data center developer earlier this year. Source New Mexico reports the Raton City Commission in February voted 3-1 to approve a memorandum of understanding with Colorado-based Atterix LLC, which proposed to transform an old Kmart into a data center. The preliminary agreement said developers would spend 6 months conducting a feasibility study before reporting back to the commission. About 2 weeks after the Memorandum of Understanding decision, residents launched an online petition calling on commissioners to oppose local data center proposals. It's since grown to nearly 400 signatures. On Tuesday, commissioners were scheduled to vote on a temporary moratorium on issuing business licenses or zoning approvals to data center projects. They ultimately decided to postpone the vote, as city staff had not yet conducted a legal review of the proposed moratorium and how it might affect the existing memorandum of understanding with Atterix. In Las Cruces yesterday, frustration boiled over as community members pressed Doña Ana County commissioners for answers about their promise to hold a public meeting addressing concerns about a massive data center under construction in Santa Teresa. The Albuquerque Journal reports the debate extended over hours and live-streamed displayed a raw wound in the bond between residents, elected officials, and government professionals. The community forum had been called for by opponents of Project Jupiter and critics of the quick approval last year of $165 billion in industrial revenue bonds supporting the construction of Project Jupiter. Some commissioners backed them up, pressing for a meeting where citizens could raise questions about the process and the data center's environmental costs. They also called for subject experts who were not involved with Project Jupiter to give input. Eventually, a meeting was scheduled for June 18th. You're with listener-supported KUNM.
3: From the New York Times, I'm Rachel Abrams, and this is The Daily. The war in Iran has had some visible consequences, like skyrocketing energy costs and higher gas prices. But the effects of this war are often far less obvious and much more serious for the world's most vulnerable people. Today, my colleague Peter Goodman tells us about what he learned on a recent trip to Somalia and why the system of global aid is no longer in a position to help. It's Wednesday, June 10th. A quick note about today's show. This episode contains scenes and descriptions that may be disturbing. Peter Goodman, welcome back to The Daily.
0: Thanks for having me.
3: So, Peter, we're now 101 days into the war with Iran, and we've talked a lot on the show about its effect on gas prices. But you cover global supply chains, which means that you've gone all over the world, you've reported on how something gets from point A to point B, and you have focused a lot on all the people who are affected in between. So for that reason, we wanted to ask you for your take on how the war has disrupted things all over the world in less visible ways.
0: Well, first of all, the price of energy goes so far beyond putting gas in your car, right? I mean, we've seen cooking fuel get scarce in India, in South America. We've seen the Philippines limit the hours that people can work in office buildings to limit the cost of air conditioning. We've seen helium, which is used by computer chip factories from Taiwan, get expensive and hard to secure. The ripple effects of this are almost infinite.
3: Reminds me of the butterfly effect. A butterfly flaps its wings in one place and you see a tidal wave at another.
0: Right. I mean, this particular butterfly is coming out of the Strait of Hormuz, which is the conduit for something like one-fifth of the world's oil supply and something like a third of major forms of fertilizer, which affects how much food that we can grow. And so the consequences of this particular flapping of wings are especially enormous. Mm-hmm. In addition to these kind of ripple effects, there are also significant issues of life and death. And that's what I've been focusing on. I've been looking at 60 or so countries that tend to suffer from malnutrition, even in the best of times. And every time there's a shock, we have reason to worry. And now we have a big reason to worry because the price of food and fertilizer is going up very quickly in many parts of the world. And we in wealthy countries decided to dismantle large parts of the international humanitarian relief system. This is the safety net that dates all the way back to the end of World War II. And then we in the United States and Israel decided to launch this war.
3: Mm-hmm. The aid cuts that you referred to, the U.S. aid cuts, of course, refer to USAID. We covered this on the show. That was something that happened very early on in the second Trump administration.
0: Yes. I mean, in addition, major European donors like the United Kingdom, like Germany, have also pulled back. And this is in part because the Trump administration has pressed European allies to spend more money on their own defense or financing NATO, as opposed to, in the Trump view, just relying on the good graces and largesse of the United States. And so in London, in Berlin, major governments have also cut back significantly on overseas aid. And that has contributed to this picture. So now we're in a situation where we've got tremendous need for aid. We've got climate crises around the world. And yet we've seen international humanitarian relief drop from $43 billion in 2022 to $28 billion last year, and it's still coming down.
3: Do you feel like the U.S.'s allies looked at the cuts that the U.S. was making to USAID and thought, okay, well, if the U.S. is cutting it, we can cut it too? Like, do you think the U.S. almost gave our NATO allies permission to cut their own humanitarian programs?
0: Yes and no. I mean, look, the Nordic countries and the European Union as a bloc are still holding the line on overseas aid. And yet the political appeal in many countries, and especially this one, the United States, of saying, hey, how about we solve problems at home instead of trying to save starving kids in some faraway place that I'll never visit? That has a lot of political punch.
3: Mm-hmm.
0: Now, I think it's important to remember that, you know, in addition to the humanitarian aims, it's also been an instrument of foreign policy. It's traditionally been about national security policy. And while it might be tempting to say, well, what do people in some faraway place have to do with the voter in Ohio or New Jersey or wherever, history tells us that when you leave tens of millions of people in a situation where they don't have enough food to eat, their already difficult lives become that much more traumatic.
3: Mm-hmm.
0: That can play out a lot of different ways, but they're not good. First of all, you could end up with the mother of all migration crises.
3: Sure.
0: Now, I'm not here to fearmonger about immigration, but if your perspective is you don't want millions of people heading to the Darien Gap in Panama or streaming toward places like Greece and Turkey and on toward Northern Europe, well, you got to give a thought to what's going to happen if you remove all of this aid and then add on an enormous crisis. People are not going to sit in their villages and starve.
3: Mm-hmm.
0: People are going to go to where they can better support their families. And the worse the crisis gets, the more likely that people will be on the move. It's also worth reminding people that, you know, Al-Shabaab, which is this Al-Qaeda-affiliated Islamist militia, is active in the Horn of Africa. And certainly trauma, like famine, provides recruits.
3: Mm-hmm.
0: It's another societal shock. And it's not tenable for the rest of the world to pretend that it's living in some sort of giant gated community.
3: Right.
0: You know, gated community as national security policy tends not to work very well.
3: Right.
0: So then I had a conversation with Mercy Corps, this American aid organization, and they suggested that I think about going to Somalia. A country that is especially susceptible to climate change, drought, because it's traditionally thought of as very difficult, dangerous. But they suggested that it would be possible. And as I saw how dependent Somalia was on not only imported food, but also imported fertilizer coming out of the Strait of Hormuz, I realized that it was the perfect place to see up close this grave test of what one person put it to me as the post-aid era.
3: We'll be right back.
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15: I'm Rachel Abrams, and this is The Daily. My colleague Peter Goodman tells us about what he learned on a recent trip to Somalia and why the system of global aid is no longer in a position to help. A quick note about today's show. This episode contains scenes and descriptions that may be disturbing. Okay, so Peter, talk to us about your trip to Somalia. What did you find going on there?
0: Well, it's important to say right at the top that Somalia was already in a very precarious situation before the war started. There was a severe drought. There had been several droughts in a row. These had devastated the food supply. You've got armed conflict. And then you've got these dramatic cuts to the aid system. So Somalia imports something like 70% of its food and 90% of its energy. And because so much shipping has been disrupted by the shutdown of the Strait of Hormuz and to a lesser extent, the Red Sea, you've got several weeks of delays getting supplies into ports in the Horn of Africa. And so the price of food and fuel has more than doubled since the war.
15: You're describing a series of cascading events that all could lead to these potentially catastrophic results. I want to go through them one by one. Let's start with the food situation.
0: Right. So in Mogadishu, which is the capital of Somalia, I went to a fish market. And there were these guys wielding machetes to hack sharks and tuna into steaks. I talked to a woman who was running a stand there, Fatuma Noor, and she was telling me that wholesale prices have gone up because the fishing boats can't afford to buy as much diesel as they used to, which means they can't go out to the deeper waters where the biggest fish are. They're staying closer to the shore, which is depleting the catch, which is limiting the supply of fish. So she has to pay more. And as a result, she has to charge her customers more. So her sales are down half. And she's actually worried about going bankrupt as a result of this.
15: What about the people who, even before the Iran war, could not afford to go to this market? What have they been doing since prices have only gone up?
0: Yeah, I mean, I talked to, I don't even know how many families who said, we don't know where our next meal is coming from. We're lucky if we can feed our children one meal a day. Lots of families are now subsisting on, you know, sorghum porridge with weeds that they're finding by riverbanks. And the drought is even eliminating that. This is the drought that existed before. But what struck me was how UNICEF, for one example, they're trucking water to drought-afflicted areas. Well, the price of trucking that water is much more expensive. So now that they're trucking less water, there are more people in need who can no longer stay in the places that used to be relying upon that water. They have to go move somewhere in search of aid in the places like the ones I visited in camps along the Ethiopian border.
15: So what did you see when you visited those camps? And what did the people there tell you?
0: Yeah, well, this was gutting. On my first day in the town of Dolo on the Ethiopian border, the sort of place where traditionally large international relief groups, World Food Program, UNICEF, have clustered. I met a family that had left a rural area where the drought had been particularly severe. It had killed their 50 head of cattle. That's their life savings. Mm-hmm. Once that's gone, they've got nothing. Meanwhile, the rivers have dried up. They can't grow any food. So they walked for 9 days.
16: Wow.
0: Carrying their 3-year-old daughter on their backs. And they get there to Dolo, and they discover that all of these international relief groups, almost all of them, have abandoned the area. There's no help. They were in disbelief, and they understood, like most of the people in these camps, they can't go back. They set up a tent alongside hundreds of others with some plastic sheeting that gets donated by some other people in the camp. They find some sticks, and they set up the shelter, and they're just waiting and hoping that some aid will return.
3: What you are describing is a mass starvation crisis in the making, if not already here. Can you talk a little bit about what treatment is available, and has that changed also as a result of the war?
0: Yeah, that's changed dramatically. I think maybe the most harrowing thing I saw, I was taken to a UNICEF ward of a hospital in Mogadishu where the most severe malnourishment cases are taken. This hospital has seen a doubling of cases in the last few months. This is since the disruptions of the war. I saw babies needing feeding tubes and oxygen to be kept alive.
17: Is this okay?
18: If
17: you don't mind, thank you.
0: And I talked through a translator with a mother who was sitting next to her 18-month-old baby boy leaning up alongside her.
19: So she's seeing the river dried up, so they cannot cultivate.
0: And when her infant son couldn't hold down any food, she had to beg to get $24 to get her child to the city in a place where farm laborers are making $1 a day. Mm. But here was the part of this that was most striking to me. The doctors there told me a third of these cases, they think, could have been avoided had these kids been assessed and treated earlier. Now, UNICEF has been forced to close 205 health and nutrition centers throughout Somalia. Mm. If those centers were still there, then a lot of these kids ending

0: If those centers were still there, then a lot of these kids ending up in the hospital needing oxygen to breathe and feeding tubes to stay alive would be treated and assessed earlier, but that capacity has been dismantled.
1: Peter, you mentioned that Somalia was already facing a cascading series of crises even before the Iran war.
0: Right.
1: Do we have any way to quantify how much worse the humanitarian crisis has gotten?
0: Well, let me put it to you this way. In February, so this is before the impacts of the Iran war, the UN Food and Agriculture Organization warns that there are 6.5 million people in Somalia. That's about a third of the population that are suffering hunger at levels that are deemed an emergency. And early last year, the World Food Program, which is the largest source of food aid in the country, has funds to serve as many as 2 million people a month. Well, when I was there, this is late April, early May, they were down to funds that were adequate to serve 300,000 people a month, and that was going to run out at the end of June.
1: So from 2 million to 300,000 a month and no more come July.
0: Correct. And I actually got a snapshot of this aid running out in real time in Somalia. So I went to visit a World Food Program warehouse. So this is 2 months supply.
2: Yeah, 2 months supply.
0: Okay. This is a place that felt like a fortress, you know, high walls, topped by barbed wire.
2: Supplying the region basically with food.
0: And I walked through that facility with the director, Josephine Mouly. She showed me these 13 A-frame tents that normally would be full of food aid. And 12 of these 13 tents were empty.
3: So we're in the one tent that actually does have some supplies, and it's...
0: We went inside this one tent that was full, and there were these brown cartons.
3: Cardboard boxes stamped with the USAID logo and American flags. It says made in USA.
0: They were full of Plumpy Nut, which is this peanut-rich nutrient paste that's fed to malnourished children and pregnant and breastfeeding moms. And this was the last of it. There was nothing else in the pipeline.
2: Just up to June, July.
3: Right.
2: If we don't get any funding, we'll be dry completely. We can't respond.
0: It really brought home for me that these aid workers are now in a position where they're having to contemplate this surreal hierarchy of suffering where, you know, as one World Food Program official put it to me, we're deciding who lives today and who dies in 2 weeks.
1: Peter, how representative is what you saw in Somalia of the downstream effects of this war in the other countries that you have been focused on?
0: Well, look, Somalia goes into this crisis especially vulnerable, but it is very much representative in that the trajectory is the same. So in Sudan, which is widely considered the world's most dire humanitarian crisis at the moment, where you already have parts of the country in officially declared famine, well, now in Port Sudan, the primary gateway for food aid in Sudan, you have stuff coming in weeks later. And then the head of UNICEF for Sudan told me it's difficult to get that stuff trucked to places that are stricken by famine because not only is the price of diesel so expensive, but the trucking companies are unwilling to take the risk of bringing their trucks into the hinterland because there are actual physical shortages of diesel fuel.
1: They're worried they're going to get stuck there.
0: They're worried they're going to get stuck there.
1: Peter, one of the things that we have talked about on this show a lot since the war began was that even if it ended tomorrow, even if the Strait of Hormuz opened tomorrow, enough damage has been done to energy infrastructure in the Persian Gulf that the disruptions to energy supplies could go on for years. And I wonder whether you foresee that same kind of more lasting disruption in the countries that we've talked about today.
0: Look, a lot of what we're talking about here will change people's lives forever. Now, will some of it return to normal when the strait reopens? Maybe some of it. Sure, fuel prices presumably will go back down. Fertilizer will be more available and food prices could come back down. And that could have a lot of benefit. But you have to look at things a little more expansively than that. I mean, again, think

0: about the butterfly effect, all of the ripple effects that can't be undone in a few weeks or maybe even years. I mean, I went to a training program in Dolo in Somalia that used to be funded by USAID. It trained people to be seamstresses. And when I was there, they had no threat. They didn't have chemicals for their sewing machines, and enrollment had crashed. Now, this is not the most acutely needed sort of program if you're thinking about feeding people tomorrow, but it's vital in terms of building up some upward mobility. Think about that times a million. What I was seeing in Somalia was the product of a series of political decisions. You have hundreds of millions of people who, by dint of climate change, cuts to the aid system, the impacts of the war, are now in these sort of purgatory situations, and we're still at the beginning stages of it. There's a long way down to go from here.
1: Peter Goodman, thank you so much.
0: Thank you so much, Rachel.
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5: 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Up next, since it's Wednesday night, it'll be time for the Blues Show. Putney is hosting a couple of local blues artists tonight, local to Albuquerque, Joe Daddy and Thomas Blues. Stick around to hear some New Mexico bluesmen, that and much more during tonight's presentation of The Blues Show, which you can hear every Wednesday night from 7 until 10 on listener-supported KUNM.

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2: 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It's on now until 10 o'clock tonight. My name is Putney, and I'll be your host for the show tonight. And on tonight's show, I'll be playing the music of the great, I'm saying he's great already, Kenny Wayne Shepherd, whom you're listening to in the background with the song, and it's called Ledbetter Heights, and that's the name of the album, and he'll be playing this entire album in concert next Wednesday night. In the meantime, I'm going to have around the top of the hour two very special guests that go by the name of Joe Daddy himself, and Thomas Blues will join him. So they'll be in the studio with me live at the top of the hour. So get ready for that. In the meantime, back to KWS, Kenny Wayne Shepherd.

All right, the title track from his album came out, back in the 80s, I guess. It was early 80s, called Ledbetter Heights, and that's Kenny Wayne Shepherd. He'll be doing that album, this album, in its entirety next Wednesday night at the Kiva Auditorium here in Albuquerque. And let's see. I'm going to be playing most of those tracks a little bit later on, but let me tell you what's going on in the show tonight. I'm going to be doing about an hour of electric blues, not electronic, electric blues, and then I'm going to have my special guest come in, Thomas Blues and the awesome Joe Daddy, and then we'll finish out the night with some acoustic blues for you. So, let's continue on with the electric blues and one of a lot of people's favorites out there, which I don't really play often enough, but he was great, Mr. Stevie Ray Vaughan.

This is a thing from, I think it was our third album over here, and this is called The Seventh Son.

one he calls Seven Son. I'm the one, the one they call Seven Son.

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1: All right, we've gone through the first half hour of the Blues Show tonight. I'm your host, Putney, and welcome and glad you're here. I'm glad you're listening. I hope you're enjoying some of this electric blues for you. I've got another half hour of it, and then we'll have our special guests come in. Let me tell you what we heard. We started off the very beginning of the show with an instrumental called Ledbetter Heights, and that is from Kenny Wayne Shepherd, Ledbetter Heights, the 30th anniversary sessions. And basically I'll tell you about it when I get ready to play some more of his music, but that instrumental was by him. And then we heard Stevie Ray Vaughan and Double Trouble, Crossfire, Luther Allison, Cherry Red Wine from his Blue Streak album on the Alligator record label, and then the great Lucky Peterson pouring money on a drowning love affair from his album Beyond Cool on the Verve record label. And, by the way, Lucky Peterson, man, he was just so good. He played guitar almost better than he played keyboards, and he did both of them very well. And then we heard from Robin Trower, and that featured James DeWar on vocals, and Robin Trower from Missouri, first solo album, Twice Removed from Yesterday. We heard, guess what the title of that one was? Rock Me Baby, done British style. And then last but not least, another British band, Climax Blues Band. We heard the song, Seventh Son, the Willie Dixon tune. That was recorded live at the Academy of Music in New York, and I was there that night because I was a big old Climax Blues Band fan. And that's from their album FM AM Live, and that featured Colin Cooper on vocals, the deep vocals, and the saxophone. That saxophone had a different sound at first. I didn't know what that was, but Colin Cooper on the saxophone and vocals. All right, we're going to get right into it. And as I mentioned before, Joe Daddy and Thomas Blues will be up here around the 8 o'clock hour to play some blues live for you right here in the studios here at KUNM. So, in the meantime, we'll get back some electric blues. And as I mentioned before, I'm going to be playing acoustic blues to end the show tonight. So, if you don't really like electric blues and you want to hear some country blues, stick around, okay? All right. This next tune is, let's see. Oh, actually, I've only got two more electric blues songs, and then we're going to get into the Kenny Wayne Shepherd. But this first one is by Doug Sum. And, you know, Doug Sum wasn't really noted for being a blues artist, Sir Douglas Quintet, for all those old rockers out there. But he could really play blues when he set his mind to it. And this song I'm going to play is a T-Bone Walker tune. He really liked T-Bone. Of course, Doug Sum was from Texas, so he was into that San Antone, anything Texas blues style. And this is from an album called Doug Sum and Band. And I like just about every tune on it. But I'm going to pick this T-Bone Walker tune. Of all people, Bob Dylan plays on it, and Dr. John, and David Fathead Newman. It's a great album. Doug Sum and Band. Here's one from that called Papa Ain't Salty.
2: Okay, shuffle. I run it. G, a one, two, three.

All right, the title track from his album, Damn Right I Got the Blues, Mr. Buddy Guy. Before that, Curtis Salgado, 20 Years of B.B. King. Love the lyrics in that one. That's from his album, Clean Getaway, on the Shauna Key label. It was just recently covered by Mike Finnegan on his latest album that he put out, the last one he'll probably ever put out. And we started off with some Doug Somm from Doug Somm and his band. His band plus, and we heard the song Papa Ain't Salty. All right, Putney bringing you the blues here, and we're going to start this album I'm going to play for you. I'm not going to play its entirety, but probably, let's see, 3, 6, 7, or 8 songs from it. And it came out just a couple months ago, and it's called Kenny Wayne Shepherd, Ledbetter Heights. And it was recorded in 1995. It was his first album. Kenny Wayne Shepherd, of course, as you know, is supreme guitar player from Shreveport, Louisiana. And he re-recorded this album that he did when he was 18 years old. And he re-recorded, he had a different singer at the time. He didn't have his current singer, Noah Hunt, who's been with him for a really long time. But again, it's very special. He was only 18 years old when this came out, and it really kind of took off and started to cement his career. And he will be in concert next Wednesday night, June 17th at 7:30 p.m. at the Kiva Auditorium here in Albuquerque. And let's get started off with this one of the songs that he kind of broke the album, and it's called Born with a Broken Heart. These are tunes from Kenny Wayne Shepherd.

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0: Stand by.
1: All right, we're ready to go with our friends, but let me tell you first what we heard. We start off with Kenny Wayne Shepherd, Born with a Broken Heart, Deja Voodoo, Aberdeen, which was a Huddy Ledbetter tune, and that was actually Kenny Wayne Shepherd liked Huddy Ledbetter, Leadbelly, because Leadbelly lived in a portion of northern Louisiana up by Shreveport, and he played there, and it was the area was commemorating his name. It's called Leadbetter Heights, and it was a Leadbetter bottom. And that's where the name of the album came from, because he named it in honor of Leadbelly and the fact that he had played around Aberdeen and around northern Louisiana. And then last but not least, we heard the song Shame, Shame, Shame, a blues, all those from the Leadbetter Heights CD. And again, Kenny Wayne Shepherd and band will be playing at the Kiva Auditorium next Wednesday night. You have to miss the blues show, unfortunately. But Wednesday night, June 17th, at the Kiva Auditorium in Albuquerque, New Mexico. And so I am a very lucky person because I've got my friends here in the studio with me. And they are going to talk about an upcoming show. And I'm going to let them do the talking about that. Okay, let's start from my left here. Joe Daddy, introduce yourself to them. Fans out there.
2: I'm Joe Warner. Yeah, I'm gonna play guitar on the show.
1: Okay.
2: Yeah.
1: Okay. Are you gonna sing too?
2: I'm gonna sing one song, yeah.
1: Okay, good, good. And who else? Who else?
3: This is Thomas.
1: Thomas.
3: It's been a while since I've been up here.
1: Yeah.
3: And, you and I go way back, buddy.
1: Mm-hmm.
3: Anyway, I'm playing harmonica with Joe and Joni, and this is going to be a lot of fun.
1: That's right. Anytime I get to hear Thomas Blues play, I'm having fun. All right. And I don't get to see him that much because he's based out of Santa Fe.
3: No, I'm back in Albuquerque now.
1: Oh, you are?
3: Yeah, I just have been kind of out of the scene, but I'm sneaking my way back into it.
1: Oh, good. I'm glad to hear that.
3: Don't tell anybody, because I'm trying to make it slow and easy.
1: All right. And then we have the curator and the Miss Performer of the show. Talk to us, Joni.
4: Hi, Joni Seary here. Hello, you all. And we have a great show coming up for you. On Saturday, June 20th, at the Albuquerque Museum, 7:30 to 10 o'clock, Evolution of the Blues.
1: Wow.
4: And this is...
1: So we're going to get an education?
4: A little bit.
1: Okay.
4: Actually, you'll be entertained more than educated, maybe.
1: Okay.
4: But it's a sort of a musical foray into the history of the music. We're going to... It's a little bit of a different format than we usually do when we present blues shows.
1: Mm-hmm.
4: We have the wonderful Linda Piper, who is a storyteller and writer. Do you know Linda?
1: Mm-hmm.
4: Yeah.
1: Mm-hmm.
4: Linda will be doing a very poetic sort of introduction to each set of music that we do. And each set of music is a short time period. Like, we start out the early part of the 20th century, you know, 1920s, 30s, move mm-hmm. into the 50s, 60s, and then end up, you know, 70s till the present with the screaming guitars and
1: right.
4: crazy ass blues, you know.
1: Wow.
4: You know. But so this is a joint production of New Mexico Jazz Workshop and the Outpost Performance Space. And we've got an all-star cast. It's going to be amazing. It's going to be incredible. Some of the people that are going to be playing with us, not only the great Joe Daddy Warner and Thomas Blues, who I just adore and don't get to see enough.
1: I know.
4: But we've got Dimmy DeSanti playing guitar. We've got Maude Beenhauer on bass. We've got
1: Michael.
4: Oh, my fantastic buddy and right. brother in curation, right. Michael Madison. Michael and I will be doing a lot of the singing. We have Keith Robertson on drums and also singing a little bit. John Griffin on bass. Maude, did I say Maude
1: yeah,
4: already?
1: So yeah, so they're both
4: they're going to switch off.
1: Okay.
4: Well, John's going to be playing stand-up in the first part of the show,
1: mm-hmm.
4: And then he's going to be playing electric in the last part of the show.
1: Okay.
4: And Maude's playing electric throughout.
1: Uh-huh.
4: And then the last set of the show, we have a great guitar player, Lisa Littman, and Michael Gregg.
1: Really?
4: Have you heard Lisa?
1: I know Lisa.
4: Yeah, Lisa's going to play on the show.
1: Oh, good. I
4: it's
1: like
4: gonna
1: her.
4: It's going to be lots of fun.
1: Yeah.
4: It's going to be really a rocking good time, I'm sure.
1: Mm-hmm. Yay.
4: Yeah.
1: Wow,
4: yeah.
1: That sounds great. So give us the date one more time.
4: June 20th, 7:30. At the Albuquerque Museum.
1: Mm.
4: And tickets are available. Hold my ticket, or if you go to the Jazz Workshop or Outpost websites, it'll take you right to Hold My Ticket. You get tickets there.
1: You know, they make it really convenient because of the conglomeration now of the Outpost and the Jazz Workshop. You have a few places to get tickets.
4: I think all the tickets are going to be through Hold My Ticket.
1: Okay. Okay, because
4: yeah.
1: I know Outpost, when they have shows, you can get them right from their website, too.
4: Well, what's happening is mm-hmm. their website directs you to...
1: Okay, to Hold My Ticket.
4: Mm-hmm. Which is how the workshop did it as well.
1: Mm-hmm. Great. Well, that makes it easy, folks, and you're going to get a chance to hear a preview of it right now, okay?
4: That's right.
1: Okay, Joe Daddy and Thomas Blues.

0: by the blues.
1: Woo! Yeah, we have another audience here too, but we can't hear them. But anyway, I could hear it, and it sounded really good to me. You know? Sounded good to my ears. We got Joe Daddy, we got Thomas Blues, and we got Jody Siri right here in the studio with us. You're listening to The Blues Show right here on KUNM. It's about 8:25, and we are talking about evolution of the blues. So, yes, want to say some more about that, Joni?
0: Well, Michael and I really wanted to produce a show together, and we have a nice rapport singing together, and really have enjoyed that. And so, it's been a real fun journey putting this together and finding the musicians that we wanted to use, and just kind of you know.
1: Run with
0: bring
1: it.
0: Bring it on.
1: All right. Does Linda sing?
0: No. No, okay. Linda's not singing.
1: Okay.
0: She's just telling stories.
1: Okay.
0: And,
1: all right.
0: We did. And what's really cool is we also, I forgot to mention this earlier. Mm-hmm. We've got Male.
1: Mm-hmm.
0: You know Male, the
1: percussion
0: drummer?
1: Yeah.
0: He and his wife Lucy are going to be drumming in the beginning. Mm-hmm. In the beginning of the show,
1: mm-hmm.
0: and into that first set of music.
1: Like African blues.
0: Yeah, mm-hmm. And they'll be playing behind Linda while Linda's doing her poetic sort of introduction to set number one. Yeah.
1: Wow.
0: And so what we talked about, Linda and I talked about this a lot, the blue note,
1: mm-hmm.
0: and what
1: mm-hmm.
0: the blue note is. Mm-hmm. And it's that polyphonic traditions of African singing and music combined with European folk harmonies that give us that sort of flatted note that gives the music so much more color and emotion and feeling. So I'm just very excited about the whole the whole deal.
1: Wow. I've never really actually heard like a description of the blues like that. I think that's just great.
0: Yeah.
1: Tell us what your role is in this. You're the curator of the show, obviously.
0: Michael and I are curating the show together.
1: But Joni, you yourself, you've done some other productions, and you know, tell us about what you're doing with this. And not just this show, but in general, you know.
0: Well, I like organizing musicians. And I love jamming with everybody, and we have just so much talent here mm-hmm. in New Mexico, and it's so great to get some different people and put them together. Remember how we used to do the big jam-a-rama shows up at the ballpark
1: at
0: in Madrid?
1: Yeah,
0: you know, those
1: right.
0: big old blues shows, mm-hmm. all-star jam mm-hmm. things,
1: mm-hmm.
0: and we would just pull people from all over mm-hmm. and put them together. We'd mm-hmm. just like throw them together in a big stew mm-hmm. and stir it up and play
1: right.
0: some music, you know?
1: A New Mexico gumbo.
0: Yeah, that's right. That's
1: uh-huh.
0: right.
1: So you'll be doing other things, though, too, with the Workshop Outpost.
0: Yeah, I'll be doing Ladies Sing the Blues in August.
1: Mm-hmm.
0: With we're going to have Liz Melendez. You know,
1: oh,
0: Liz?
1: Yes, of
0: Liz
1: course.
0: Liz is going to be in town.
1: From Atlanta, Georgia.
0: From Atlanta.
1: But Albuquerque, New
0: well,
1: Mexico.
0: Well, from the South Valley.
1: Right, right.
0: She's coming in on that. No, well, we'll come up.
1: Okay.
0: We'll come up again.
1: Good. Liz Melendez is great. She's a great guitar player.
0: Yeah.
1: Good. So we'll talk about that some more in the future. And you guys, what are you up to? Joe Daddy, you're playing all over the place, right?
2: Oh, I'm playing here and there a little bit. We've been playing once a month, every first Saturday up at the Cactus mm-hmm. in Bernalillo.
1: Mm-hmm.
2: On Saturday nights, yeah.
1: Mm-hmm.
2: And then with Thomas Blues. And
3: yeah, Joe and I have been doing quite a bunch of stuff together.
2: Yeah.
1: Uh-huh. Mm-hmm.
2: And then we've been playing at the Press Club.
1: Oh, yeah. I think I saw you down there one night at the Press Club. Yeah. That's
3: interesting
1: fun.
3: Venue, but a lot of fun.
2: Oh, yeah.
3: Fun.
2: Yeah. I like that place.
1: We
2: yeah,
1: do,
2: like
1: too. And that's a regular gig?
2: It has been a regular gig. I'm going to be heading out of town pretty soon.
1: Uh-huh.
2: So hopefully I'll pick it up when I get back.
1: Uh-huh.
2: We might have one more show there before I go.
1: Okay. When would that be? You say what day?
2: First Sunday and first Saturday of every month.
1: First Sunday and first Saturday.
2: Yes.
1: Okay. At the Press Club.
2: Yeah.
1: Highland Circle.
2: So we've been doing the Joe Daddy Hoodoo Jeff
1: mm-hmm.
2: duo with the foot percussion and Thomas Blues, featuring Thomas Blues on harp.
1: Oh, yeah, yeah.
2: That's been a lot of fun.
1: Great trio there, wow.
2: And I've been doing a duo with Johnny Benoit on drums.
1: Mm-hmm. Mm-hmm. Do you do anything with Kim Stone anymore? Do you do anything with Kim?
2: I've played with Kim for a while.
1: Mm-hmm.
2: Yeah, we played a lot in the last few years, but... I don't know. It somehow morphed back into the Joe Daddy Hoodoo Jeff kind of duo with the foot percussion thing.
1: Mm-hmm. Yeah, you can't go wrong with that.
2: Yeah. It's a lot of fun. We have fun with it.
1: Oh, that's
2: in
1: good.
2: In addition to Thomas Blues,
1: yeah,
2: it can have some pretty mm-hmm. pretty nice moments in there, I think.
1: Yeah, I'm sure. Yeah. I have heard you, actually, over there. And it was so crowded, I could hardly... see the band, you know, because it was so crowded in that little front room there.
2: Yeah, we like to say it starts out like a house concert and ends up like a juke joint.
1: Right, right. That's the way to go.
0: It's a good description.
1: Really. So, Thomas, you've just been joining with some local bands here.
3: Yeah, I mean, you know, every time I turn around, I'd go out and play a little bit. And then all of a sudden, I get swamped with all kinds of people wanting me to play. So
1: all they got to do is listen.
3: Yeah.
1: What can we say?
3: You know, if I get a chance, you know, I'll get up and play with whoever.
1: Okay.
3: You know, I have people ask me, "Well, who are you playing with?" And I'm like, "Well, whoever wants me to."
1: Oh. Like,
3: and I've had people ask me at the weirdest thing. They say, "Why are you playing with them?" And I said, "Because I can."
1: Right.
3: And then it just, you know, turns into that kind of deal.
1: Right.
3: I played with Jerry Ferris up at the Mine Shaft, which he's kind of like folky, but then he does really good blues. He's 85 years old, and he's doing stuff that would just blow your mind.
1: Oh, yeah.
3: And it's not like hardcore blues, but really heavy blues, you know, entities in there. Mm-hmm. And then I play with Joe, and then I'm doing this thing with Joni, so it just kind of like, you know, just keeps going.
1: Following
3: I'm
1: the plan.
3: Doing whatever I can, you know.
1: Great. Well, I, for one, am glad you're back in town here.
3: Me too.
1: I'm glad to hear you, Thomas. All right, so let's see. Can we get one more?
0: Yeah, let's do another song.
1: Okay.
0: We'll go baby.
2: Yeah.
0: Let's do the baby.
2: Uh-huh.

0: Wow, nice. You know, I'm not familiar with that song.
1: That song is an Appalachian, Scottish, Appalachian folk song.
0: Oh, wow.
1: From way long ago. And it was in the film...
0: Sinners?
1: It was in the film Oh Brother, Where Art Thou?
0: Oh, Brother.
1: Sung by Emmy Lou Harris.
0: Emmy Lou Harris?
1: Jillian Welch. And who was the other one? I can't remember now. Uh-huh. But they did a beautiful three-part harmony. Oh. We got our own interpretation.
2: Yeah, we bluesified.
0: Right.
1: We bluesified it.
0: All right. We are talking with Jody Seary and Thomas Blues and Joe Daddy himself right here at the station up here at KUNM. And we'd like to just say how much we appreciate our local musicians here, because I think we have some talent here that can compete with any city in this country, you know. I really do, you know. And so we have to appreciate them. So, you know, you could show your appreciation by, you know, maybe checking out some of these the shows that are going on. Evolution of the Blues coming up next, not this Saturday, but next Saturday. And I wanted to do something the week before, but I could not. But they were gracious enough to come up tonight, and so don't let it get too far away. You know, like, put it on your calendar now so that you don't forget. This is not this coming Saturday, but next Saturday. Give us the lowdown one more time, Joni.
1: One more time. Saturday, June 20th, 7:30 to 10 p.m. at the Albuquerque Museum. Tickets available at Hold My Ticket through the Outpost website or through the New Mexico Jazz Workshop website. Come on out.
0: This is a blues story, folks. It's really, I think of it as education, you know, because there's going to be a lot of stuff that people do not know. Me, for instance, I probably don't know some of the stuff that you guys are going to talk about, but it's a storytelling, musical blues tribute to the evolution of the blues, you know?
1: And it's just a little musical journey, Putney.
0: Yeah, well,
1: just a little musical journey from the past into the present.
0: But, you know, this is so different and so unusual. And it's just so informational. It's like, I don't know if I've ever seen anything like this. I don't know if
1: years ago, Joe did a show called The Blues in Time, where he explored a lot of older music and some of the African traditions with you know, our rock and blues that we love.
0: Yeah. Okay.
1: And that was a number of years ago, but he didn't have a narrator. Uh-huh. He didn't have he didn't have Linda Piper.
0: Right, right.
1: He didn't have Thomas either.
2: Right. She wrote some really nice prose that are it's very visual and kind of gives you
0: a picture.
2: It's a real kind of recognition of the thing. It's a nice deal she's doing.
0: Good. Well, it'll be fun. Joni Seary and Michael Madison. We hadn't talked much about him, but we're glad that he's going to be here. And you guys will be doing things together. Like,
1: we'll be
0: as
1: doing a few things together. Mm-hmm. We'll be doing a few things on our own. We have other people that are going to be singing. Mm-hmm. And Michael, I don't have you've heard Michael, haven't you? Oh, he's great.
0: He's good.
1: He's fantastic. And he's really blowing it up around here these days.
0: Right. And pretty soon he'll be on the road, hitting the road. Catch him while you can, folks. You know, Evolution of the Blues. Saturday, June 20th, 7:30 p.m. at the Albuquerque Museum and Amphitheater. If you haven't been there, it's a nice place for a show on a Saturday night. I can't think of hardly any better place. I'd rather be. Big dance floor, stage you can see from anywhere. It's just such a pleasant scene. Mm-hmm. Pleasant scene.
3: Hey, well, Putney.
0: Thank you.
3: I was going to ask you.
0: Sure.
3: Not to make this a somber thing, but I have a little rendition of Amazing Grace that I'd like to take us out with, if you don't mind.
0: Sounds great.
3: Okay.
0: Sounds good. This is Thomas Blues, folks.

0: Oh man, I can't think of a better way to go out with nothing like that's amazing. Impromptu almost, but Thomas Blues for you on the harp. Mr. Harp.
1: Love you, bud.
0: All right. Hey, thank you guys. Thank you all for coming in. I appreciate it. And I will you should see the poster. The poster's beautiful. Really. Anyway, they'll be playing next Saturday. So if you didn't get enough, you might go on out next Saturday, the 20th, to hear these people, folks play some blues for you. All right, the time is now 8:43. This is Putney bringing you the blues right here on KUNM, the Blues Show. And I want to thank my guests for coming in tonight. They always make it exciting when they come in. So once again, thanks for taking the time out to come in tonight. Okay. We got some more music going on in this city. Coming up is a young man. Well, he's not as young as he used to be, but anyway, none of us are. Kenny Wayne Shepherd. I always think of him as a young man. He had this album out in 1995 called Ledbetter Heights, and it is it put him on the map as far as blues rock goes, Kenny Wayne Shepherd. And he has just released the 30th anniversary sessions that came out, and he recorded this with his latest singer, Noah Hunt. And it's not the original singer that was when he recorded this album. But anyway, we're going to play some in honor of his performing in Albuquerque next Wednesday night at 7:30 p.m. at the Kiva. So we're going to start off this. We're going to probably play the rest of the album on this of Kenny Wayne Shepherd. So let's hear this song called, let's see, Everyone Has the Blues. Okay, Kenny Wayne Shepherd from Ledbetter Heights.

0: All right, pretty song there called While We Cry. And that is just one of the tracks we heard on this album, Ledbetter Heights, featuring Kenny Wayne Shepherd, of course, on guitar. Also, we started off that set with Kenny Wayne Shepherd, Everybody Gets the Blues. Amen to that one. And let's see, we heard One Foot on the Path, I Am Leaving You, Commit a Crime, and the instrumental While We Cry. Kenny Wayne Shepherd will be in concert next Wednesday night, June 17th at 7:30 p.m. at the Kiva Auditorium in Albuquerque. You can get tickets at holdyourtickets.com, and this guy can play guitar, can he? So let me tell you the people on this particular record. This is, again, a 30th anniversary sessions, it's called, Ledbetter Heights. Musicians on the album are vocals and guitar, Kenny Wayne Shepherd, Noah Hunt, main lead vocals, a guy named Chris Layton on drums, and Reese Winan on keyboards. Guess whose band they were in? Stevie Ray Vaughan. He was a big Stevie Ray Vaughan fan growing up. And Kevin McCormick on bass, and the great Joe Crown on keyboards. And Joe Crown does tour with Kenny Wayne Shepherd, so he'll be part of his band when he plays. And I want to thank Mickey Mulvihill for bringing him. He's part of the management team, and it'll be great to have Kenny Wayne Shepherd play in Albuquerque. All right, let's see. We're gonna finish the night out with some acoustic blues for you, okay? We've been playing pretty much electric, except for our friends that came in and played. We've been doing some electric blues, so let's change it course now and get all mellow with some nice acoustic country blues for you. And we're gonna start off this set of music with the great Lightning Hopkins. And this, it's like, I love when I hear these blues guys and they're telling these stories, and because I think the stories are just a lot of fun. And so this one is called The Intro to the Questionnaire Blues, and then we're going to hear the Questionnaire Blues from Lightning Hopkins.
1: When you get in love with a woman and then she's in love with someone else, it's not making it too good for you, you know. But you know, them things happen to me so long till it don't worry me anymore. Yeah. I got a right to think a little different. Now I'm gonna get me old woman, I'm gonna put the poor child in the wax. You know why I'm gonna do it, little brother? So she can send me some of that money I'm talking about back. I ain't joking. Yeah. No use of me going down like this, you know. But cause it's like this about it. You know, I looked at my mailbox and I found my questionnaire. You know, that was pretty tough. At my age, Uncle Sam wants me in the Army. I don't want to go because I can have too many fights over here, but I guess I'll just take it easy. Go ahead and go on over there because it might be easier on me over there than it is here. How much is it? So I'm going to play this song. It's going to be low, slow, and easy. I want you to pay a little attention to me.

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Had a partner standing by me, said, me, brother. Well, if I should go to the army, who gonna take care of my little wife and child? Yeah, you know, if I should die on a battlefield, nobody know that death I die.

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A true friend is hard to find. Don't you mind people grinning in your face? You know your mother will talk about you, your sisters and your brothers too. 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
1: You said, before you think I'll be able to take my life, you think I'm telling your story. I ain't never think I'll be able to afford to be. Now you think that's a lie? Nobody knew it, don't you? I just got through playing John Henry, and he was a railroad man, and Casey Jones, he was an engineer. That's the railroad man, that's the same. One was driving an engine, and the other was a steel driver.

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Some people say it's suggestive. Some say it's smutty. And some people say it's corruptible. Some people say it's just plain dirty. But it's nothing of the sort, although I have no control of your thoughts. So the title of the ditty is Dirty Mother for You.

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Now just take your time and be yourself. 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I treat you mean, I tried to treat you good, but you wouldn't do the things that you should. You're an unusual mother for you, don't you know? Unpredictable mother for you, don't you know? Unusual mother for you, and I wouldn't tell you no lie. Mercy. Now there was a blind man by the name of Dell. He couldn't see, but he really could smell. A fish man passed his house the other day. He thought it was a gal. I said, hey, I'm going your way. A smelling mother for you, don't you? He was a smelling mother for you, don't you know? A very close smelling mother for you, and I wasn't telling you no lie. First, mama, I got a hot dog and it ain't cold. Now it's just right to fit your role. It's a tight mother for you, don't you? Gonna be a tight mother for you, don't you? And it's about a foot long mother for you, and I wouldn't tell you no lie. First, the gal no more. I'll tell you the reason why. She filled my pants full of red devil lie. Was a bunny mother for you. I was a hot mother for you, don't you? I was a miserable mother for you, and I wouldn't tell you no lie. First. Now that sets a man look like he's sour on lemons. He got a mouth like a possum. Look like he been eating persimmons. Persimmon eating mother for you, don't you? Persimmon eating mother for you, don't you? He's a persimmon eating mother for you, and I wouldn't tell you no lie. First, now there's a fine little sexy Terry, and they all call her Terry. All she need now is a big dick, Chanary. She be a reading mother

Thank you for listening. Been entertained for the last few minutes by Rosa.

0: Thank you.
1: The original Honey Dripper himself, Mr. Roosevelt Sykes, and the song called Dirty Mother for You. And that's from his album, the original Honey Dripper. And before that, we heard another Honey Man, Honey Boy Edwards, David Honey Boy Edwards, Roman and Ramblin', and that's from his Delta Blues Man. I can say I'm a very fortunate man because I had the opportunity to promote him twice in Albuquerque, the great Honey Boy Edwards. One of these days I'm going to play a concert when he performed here at the Outpost. We made a recording of it, which has never been released on a record or a CD or an album. So I'm going to play that for you sometime. David Honey Boy Edwards. And before that, we heard Furry Lewis with One Leg on the Bed. And we heard him do Casey Jones from 4th and Beale. Before that, too, from one of Molly's favorites, Mr. Sun House, we heard him do Death Letter and Grinning in Your Face. And those are from his fine album called Father of the Delta Blues on Columbia Records. And we started off with one song, but intro to one, and then another song. It was called The Intro to Questionnaire Blues and The Questionnaire Blues, of course. Lightning Hopkins live from the Ash Grove. All right, the time is now 9:35. This is Putney bringing the blues. I want to make sure that you understand that on Thursday nights, we haven't changed the schedule for Thursday night, and it is the Eye of Music show. We've got a lot of changes going on here at the station, but the Eye of Music is still around and very sound, so to speak. So they're on every Thursday night from 7 to 10 p.m. Check it out. I know you'll love it like I know I do. All right, we're going to finish up the night with some more nice soft acoustic blues for you. And this next one is, I've been listening to some, going back and listening to some old Paul Butterfield blues band records. And boy, they were good. But, you know, there was one album that he had out with his band after he got into a soft acoustic thing, left the horn section behind and all that. And he had a group called Better Days. And to be honest with you, when I first heard it, I didn't really like it that much. I thought, oh, you know, I like the soul blues thing that he was doing with the horns and, you know, the 10-minute harmonica solos. But his band, the Better Days, was a good days. He had just some great players in the band and very relaxed. And so here's something from their first album, Paul Butterfield's Better Days. He's doing the old song called Nobody's Fault But Mine.

I started writing the song in 29. Well, I didn't finish it. I didn't finish it until 1932. Mr. Williams, his name was Jesse Williams. See, he got shot here on Colton Street. And after he getting shot, I taken him home. He was sick about 3 weeks after I taken him home, sick from the shot. And so he gave me this request. And then he wanted me to play this over his grave. That I did. See, I had to steal music from every which way to get it to fit. But I messed it up anyway, somehow or other, just to suit him. I finally played what he wanted, but he got everything he wanted but the women from Atlanta. He didn't get the women from Atlanta. Because, see, it was too far for him to come. He's buried in New York. I took him there in an ambulance. Cost me $282.85. The man charged me to take him home. But he was able. His father gave him anything he wanted. Give him everything he wanted but the women in Atlanta. He didn't have the 16 women, the 22 women out the Hamilton Hotel. He didn't have that. He didn't have the 29 out of North Atlanta. And he didn't have the 26 off South Bell, that which might be called Hill Street. That's where he hung out at, you know, doing his women loving time, you know. After getting shot, I carried him home. I'd sit by his bedside every day, and he would tell me what he wanted. I would tell his daddy. So after he died, daddy said, well, everything he wanted, I'm going to get it. So he got everything about it but the women from Atlanta. So I had to play the Dying Crapshooter's Blue. That's what I was supposed to name it.

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Yeah, there was a wild, reckless gambler, won a gang of

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It sounds good to me. I seem like I'm at home in that when I'm in Mississippi. And I do not play no rock and roll, y'all. I just play the street natural blues. And whenever you get somebody, you know, want to apply for you, just call for Fred McDowell. I was raised on the farm, you understand? Now, the only way you can rock Fred, you have to put him in a rocking chair. Or you just lay me down, you understand? That's my type of rocking. In my type of blues, I play it with a bottleneck. I first got this style from a beef bone, you understand? Red will come out of a steak. My uncle, when I was a small boy in the country, he ground this bone down and fired it with a file and put it on a little plank. But I played it on my ring finally, you understand? And it's just bottleneck sound better than the bone because you get more clear sound out of it. And I would like for you to, who's never listened to me? Or you don't buy one of the tapes or album or anything. I like to be listening to what I'm saying. I make the guitar say what I say, young man. If I say our father, he'll say our father. If I give out of him, he'll say it. If I please Mason Grace, he'll sing that too. Now that's my style. What you hear me doing that? I hope y'all like it. Who's never get it?

0: Davis from Call Down the Thunder, Jellybone Jelly. Before that, we heard Cedric Burnside do Death Bell Blues. Before that one, Short Dress Woman, Carrie Bell and Lurie Bell from their acoustic album called Second Nature. Mississippi Fred McDowell said, the double meaning, I do not play no rock and roll. Does that mean I play rock and roll? We heard Baby Please Don't Go. Blind Willie McTell told the story about the dying crapshooters blues. And we started off with Paul Butterfield's Better Days Band, Nobody's Fault But Mine. This is Putney saying thanks very much to Joe Daddy and Thomas Blues and Joni Griffin for coming in and making the show exciting. Don't forget to go out and see them in their upcoming show. And don't forget about next Wednesday night, if you can stand to be away from the blues, Kenny Wayne Shepherd, Wednesday night, June 17th, 7:30, Kiva Auditorium. This is Putney saying thank you for letting me bring you the blues tonight. The time is now 10 o'clock.
1: Good evening. It is time once again for the Soulful Hour here on KUNM. My name is Emmanuel, sharing in on your R&B mix on this evening, following Putney and the Blues Show. And as always, Putney, another great show it was. And as we begin this evening, let me share with you how I was sharing with some friends over the weekend about how June has been designated as the Black Music Month. That being since 1979, when Jimmy Carter actually designated June as the Black Music Month. And even though it was in 79 designated, it wasn't until 2000 that it was actually signed in the history. And that was carried along until 2009, when President Barack Obama, he renamed it from the Black Music Month to the African American Music Appreciation Month. That's a mouthful for you there, the African American Music Appreciation Month, which is now in June. And so as we share with you on this African American Music Appreciation Month, let's give you some music from the 50s and the 60s on this evening. And I want to start it off with, as we follow Putney and the Blues, something he might have played in the past. This is Chuck Willis from 1958. This is CC Rider on the African American Music Appreciation Month.

That's Little Willie John from 1956 with Fever. And starting off this evening, it was from 1958, Chuck Willis with C.C. Rider, something that Putney may have played back in the day. And in between was The Originals with Baby I'm For Real, a 1969 hit on the Motown label, Motown being established by Berry Gordy. This is the Soulful Hour. My name is Emmanuel, and as we continue on in this African American Appreciation Month, or the Black Music Month, let's hear something from Sam and Dave. This is 1966. This is Hold On, I'm Coming on the Soulful Hour.

from 1969, the Isley Brothers with It's Your Thing. That being played for Marcy, the number one fangirl here on the Soulful Hour. And preceding that, it was Tommy Edwards with It's All in the Game. Aretha Franklin did I Never Loved the Man the Way I Love You. And from 1966, Sam and Dave, Hold On, I'm Coming. This is the Soulful Hour during this Black Music Month. And as we continue on, let's hear from the Temptations. This was deemed their first big hit. This was I Wanna Love I Can See on the Soulful Hour.

What better way to close up the first half hour than with The Miracles? Smokey Robinson out in front from 1962 with one of their big hits, I'll Try Something New. Just ahead of that, from 1967, it was the Four Tops as we went Motown Gold, this time with Reach Out, and the Temptations with their very first hit from 1963 with I Want a Love I Can See. This is the Soulful Hour. My name is Emmanuel, and as we continue on into the second half hour, let's hear from Shirley and Lee. This is Let the Good Times Roll on the Soulful Hour.

1957, that's Little Walter with My Babe. And just ahead of that, it was Thurston Harris with A Little Bitty Pretty One. And Shirley and Lee started off this this set with Let the Good Times Roll here on this old Soulful Hour. My name is Emmanuel, and as we continue on, let's take you back to the 50s. This is Shaboom with the Chords on this old Soulful Hour.

with another foreplay. Sounding sensual there. Foreplay with Frankie Lyman and the Teenagers. Closing it out with Why Do Fools Fall in Love. Just ahead of that, Little Richard with Tutti Frutti. The Crest was in between with 16 Candles. And starting off the set, it was The Chords with a Shaboom. As we continue on and time slipping away, this is Johnny Taylor with Who's Making Love on the Soulful Hour.

Well, having to cut that one just a little bit short, that's Tyrone Davis with Turn Back the Clock. And just ahead of that was Johnny Taylor with Who's Making Love. Well, that just about does it for me in this edition of the Soulful Hour here on KUNM. My name is Emmanuel, and it has been my pleasure sitting in with the R&B mix on this evening. Up next is the Dark Knight, Greg. He's waiting in the wings with Tombstone Rock. I would invite you to check me out on next Tuesday from 12 noon to 1:30 p.m. Mountain Time. That's when it's all that jazz, and I satisfy your jazz appetite on the afternoon. Taking me out the door, I've got something from Tavares. This is Good Night, My Love. Until next time, as always, please, please, please be careful, be safe.

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1: All right, let's see. The time is now 11 p.m. on this Wednesday evening, the 10th of June. And, well, let's see. Cheers to the Wednesday evening lineup with Putney on the Blues Show and Emmanuel covering there the Soulful Hour. Cheers to you both, and cheers to everybody tuning in. Thank you. All right. Going to switch things around for you listeners. 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

We'll get to that one in a minute. All right, we just heard Lazur's Fascination from Pharmacist off of the album Vertebrae After Vertebrae. Before that, we played some 6 Feet Under with Destroyed Remains off of Next to Die. Heard some Vredehammer there with Under the Dying Sun, new single from them. And we heard Klindathu from Vale of Panath off of their album, too, and started off the night with Arsenal of War from Frozen Soul. So welcome to another week, another Wednesday evening, or Thursday morning, depending on what time zone you're at. What time in the world? Where in the world are you? All right, so cheers. And let's see, what do we got coming up? Quite a bit. So, let's see. Let's just get back into the swing of things. All right. Here's some Grond with the track Vatigan. We'll also catch some Revolting Incarnation here in a minute. All right. Here's Vatigan off of the Temple. You're listening to Tombstone Rock here on KUNM 89.9 FM.

That was Anthropomorphia with Triumphant Death. That is off of Devoid of Light. Before that, we heard Revolting with At Dusk They Rise. We also heard Carnation with the track Kingdom of Dreams. And we started off with Vatican from Grand for their album The Temple. And you are listening to Tombstone Rock here on KUNM 89.9 FM. Also streaming on the interwebs at KUNM.org, where you can find the 2-week archive, playlists, more, all available there. All right. Yes, it is another week. And we are moving through the year. We're almost halfway through. Almost to the solstice. So, a few things going on in and around the area. Luckily, most of these are at night, so it kind of cools off. Unless the venues don't really have good airflow. Then you just increase the number of sweating bodies. And everybody just kind of slipping around in the mosh pit. Welcome to the desert. All right, this Friday at Ren's Den, Suicide Force is going to be coming through. I believe they've got a new album. It's either coming out or already out. Anyways, Suicide Force is going to be playing with Mortalizer and Spectral Decay, and that's Ren's Den this Friday. Then on Saturday, the 13th at the Launchpad, Sarihuero, Anesthesia, Lifer, and Sealord. All right. At Ambrosia on June 14th. This is up around Lomas and Washington area. It's going to be Yama, The Beauty and Death, Thrall, and Dope Whore. And June 16th, up in Santa Fe at Desert Dogs, Grave Ripper with Distorted Evil and Ethereal Moon. And on the 19th at Ren's Den, Vile Rains with Cerberus, Stygian Rot, and Visions of Fire. And back up in Santa Fe at, where did this one go? Tumbleroot Brewery and Distillery. It'll be Contusion with Dispossessed, Despotic, and Hot Wolf. And on the 25th at Ren's Den, Heracleon with Distorted Evil and Inferno Antichrist. And we'll cap it here in this round. Friday, June 26th at the Launchpad, Futilitarian returning to the stage. And they'll be playing with Suspended, Distances, and Crushed. All right. Quite the show lineup, I guess, for the next couple of weeks. All right, let's get back into the music. Let's continue on with some Psychroptic and Architects of Extinction. 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
1: And that time is now midnight on this Thursday morning, the 11th of June. And it is time for the world to tune in. Yep, it's World Cup time. Begins today. All the little festivities and that stuff. As they're doing it through North America this time. Not placing my bets on anybody this year. And, well, just going to watch some games. All right, let's see. Heard a few tracks there. Who did we hear? Oh, we finished up with Current Effects and Roses and Rotting Corpses. Before that, we heard Bear Mace with Slaves of the Wolf and started off that brief round with Psychroptic and Architects of Extinction. It is Thursday morning, and thank you for tuning in, spending your time with me, us, whoever we are. So hope you're having a good evening, lunch break, morning, enjoying your coffee no matter what time. All right. Yeah, it's a hot one out there, but a nice and cool 73 degrees for me in here. And let's see. There are some shows coming up around the area. In fact, quite a few. Let's see. What do we got? Coming up. This Friday, June 12th, at Wren's Den, Suicide Forest with Mortalizer and Spectral Decay. Then, on Saturday the 13th, at the Launchpad, Sarihuero, Anesthesia, Sea Lord, and Lifer. Also, DJ Pandemonium. And June 14th, Sunday, at Ambrosia. It's up there on Lomas. You can kind of dig around for the address. I just saw another one here. I'm going to take a look at it in a second. Anyways. Alright, so it'll be Yama, The Beauty and Death, Thrall, and Dope Whore. And see, June 16th up in Santa Fe at Desert Dogs, Grave Ripper with Distorted Evil and Ethereal Moon. And back down in Albuquerque on the 19th at Wren's Den, Vile Rains with Cerberus, Stygian Rot, and Visions of Fire. And Santa Fe on June 23rd, Contusion and Dispossessed are coming through. They'll be playing with Dysphotic and Hot Wolf. And on the 25th, down here in Albuquerque at Wren's Den, Heracleon with Distorted Evil and Inferno Antichrist. Futilitarian is going to be playing at the Launchpad with Suspended Distances and Crushed on the 26th of June. And I'm going to move into July since we're here. All right. It's not full order, but we'll get there. All right. July 3rd at the Launchpad, Gnome Stomper with Death Destroyer, Blue Heron, and Warbell. Then the night before at Sister Bar, it's going to be Chemist with Necrofire and Wretched. And let's see who else. Adam Ant's coming on June 20th to Sister. Or no, that's just a flashback show. Ah, rats. Okay, anyways, moving on down the way. Let's see, at Rensden, July 2nd, Yolketsa, Nocturne, Spectral Decay, and Retina will be playing. And, oh yeah, July 2nd, for you folks out in Gallup, Mortal Technique's going to be out there. We're at Wowie's Event Center. All right, and that's going to do that for now. I'm going to get back into the music because I'm tired of talking and you're tired of hearing me. So, kick it off. Got some of that new Dimmu Borgir with the track Ascent. 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

Bluedust Nord there with the Choir of the Dead off of their album The Work Which Transforms God. Before that, we heard Odraza with Svit Opoviadashi. For their album Rejeshom. Before that, we heard Aslake Good from Dodheimsgard of a Krona Til Kong. And before that, Hundrepressed from Hellripper for their the most recent album, Koronok. And we started off with a new track from Dimmu Borgir. That is Ascent off of the new album, Grand Serpent Rising, which released 2 weeks ago, a couple weeks ago, last week, I don't remember. It's been a while. Okay, and I also think the heat is melting my brain just a little. All right, a few things going on. I'm not going to do all of the month, just a couple of these. All right, this Friday, Suicide Forest, Mortalizer, and Spectral Decay are going to be playing at Wren's Den. Then, on Saturday the 13th at the Launchpad, it'll be Sarihuero, Anesthesia, Lifer, and Sea Lord. And on the 14th at Ambrosia, that'll be Yama with the Beauty and Death, Thrall, and Dope Whore. And let's see if I can figure out this one. Oh, this one goes down a little further. All right. We'll wait on that one. All right. Here we go. June 16th in Santa Fe at Desert Dogs, Grave Ripper with Distorted Evil and Ethereal Moon. And then June 19th at Wren's Den, Vile Rains with Cerberus, Stygian Rot, and Vision of Fire. And I'm getting there. All right. On the 23rd up in Santa Fe at... which one is this at? Tumbleroot. Contusion and Dispossessed will be playing with Dysphotic and Hot Wolf. Then on the 25th at Wren's Den, Heracleon with Distorted Evil and Inferno Antichrist, as well as Iodine. That'll be at Wren's Den. Then on... when this, the 26th, Futilitarian is going to be playing at the Launchpad with Suspended Distances and Crushed. And then at Ambrosia on June 30th, Cave Dweller, Heisenberg, Cut by Shards, Narcotic Asphyxiation, Dope Horror, and Syzygy. And that one's going to be at Ambrosia on the 30th. All right, let's get back into the music. Played some of this last week, and I'm going to play some more now. A new Azaghal album, Necrohelios, and there's this track off of it. Yakatoa Tokse Kuolovin Kun, and you are listening to Tombstone Rock here on KUNM 89.9 FM.

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1: Oh, and it's now 1 a.m. on this Thursday morning, evening, whatever it is for you. And you are listening to Tombstone Rock here in KUNM 89.9 FM. Let's see. What did we just hear? Bringer of Terror from Funeral Mist for the album Devilry. For that, we heard Storm of Satan's Fire from Knifel.

Time of their self-titled album. And before that, Der Maulwurf. Maulwurf? Title track to the album by Cannon Fever. And we started off with a new track from Azaghal and their new album, Necrohelios. And that was Yokatua Tokse Kuleven Kun. Finnish. All Finnish to me. And yeah, that was pretty much what rounded out that last set. Show's coming up this Friday, June 12th at Randstad Suicide Forest, Mortalizer and Spectral Decay. Then the following night, June 13th, Saturday at the Launchpad, Sarihuero, Anesthesia, Lifer, and Sea Lord. Then on the 14th at Ambrosia, Yama, The Beauty in Death, Thrall, and Dope Whore. Then June 16th up in Santa Fe, Grave Ripper, Distorted Evil, and Ethereal Moon at Desert Dogs. And let's see what else. Contusion and Dispossessed will be playing with Despotic and Hot Wolf up at Tumbleroot Brewery on June 23rd, and that's up in Santa Fe. And Heracleon will be at Ren's Den with Distorted Evil, Inferno Antichrist, and Iodine on the 25th. The following night, June 26th, at the Launchpad, Futilitarian with Suspended, Distances, and Crushed. And where are we at? Yeah, June 30th at Ambrosia. Let's see, Dave Cave Dweller with Cut by Shards, Heisenberg, Narcotic Asphyxiation, Syzygy, and Dope Whore. Looks like rounds out that lineup. Moving into July, Chemist is going to be at Sister Bar with Necrofire and Wretched. And that's on when? July 2nd. Also July 2nd, but over at Rensden is going to be Yolketsa with Spectral Decay, Nocturne, and Retina. July 2nd, out in Gallup, it's going to be Immortal Technique at Wowie's Event Center. Then July 3rd, at the Launchpad, Gnome Stomper with Death Destroyer, Blue Heron, and what else? Warbell. All right. One more. We'll see if we can get this. All right. July 8th at somewhere. Rensden? Yeah. Claybirds with My Friend, My Urn, Laughing Dog, Gasm, and Stalefish. All right. I'm going to get back into the music. What do I got? A little bit of Vreed, followed by get some Destroyer 666 and maybe some Grave Desecrator in. See where we go from there. 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And here's The Sky Is Turned Black from Vreed.

0: Yeah, it was some lead injector with track chains. Let's see what I have before that. Cut the cord from Necrot off a lifeless birth. Before that, Lago with a song from their album Vigil, and that is Kingdom Without Pulse. Weird Volcano from Crocel off of their album Swarm of Insects. And let's see, before that, Grave Desecrator with Sign of Doom. And we also had some Destroyer 666 with a song from Unchain the Wolves, and that was Australian and Antichrist. Before that, yeah, we heard Vreed with Flamin off of The Sky Is Turned Black. A little less than 20 minutes to go for the rest of the show this week. So thanks for tuning in. Thanks for listening. And thanks for your support. We are supported by you, the listener. So if you want to go back, listen to this show, or catch anything else on a repeat or something you miss here on KUNM, you can go to KUNM.org and find it in the two-week archive. Just pull up date, time, and there you go. All right. I'll give you a couple shows that are coming up, and then let's see what I can fit in on the way out. Let's just get you through the week here. And this Friday, June 12th at Ren's Den, Suicide Forest is coming through. They'll be playing with Mortalizer and Spectral Decay. Then on the 13th at the Launchpad, Sarihuero, Anesthesia, Sea Lord, and Lifer, as well as DJ Pandemonium. June 14th at Ambrosia, which is up on Lomas, just east of Washington. Anyways, it's going to be Yama with The Beauty and Death, Thrall, and Dopor. Then June 16th at Desert Dogs, it's going to be Grave Ripper, Distorted Evil, and Ethereal Moon. Yeah, that one's up in Santa Fe. And yeah, we'll just kick it with that one. Oh, man. That one's also on a Wednesday. All right. Okay. I haven't gone out with this in a while. I haven't played this in a while. I'm going to do some Exit 13, give you some Battalion of Saints, maybe some Peter and the Test Tube Babies and Blitz. All right. 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

0: Little bit of MDC taking us out there with This Blood's For You, up in Millions of Damn Christians. Before that, we heard Peter and the Test Tube Babies with Banned from the Pubs. And Someone's Gonna Die from the Blitz. We also heard Second Coming from Battalion of Saints. And started off that set with Societally Provoked Genocidal Contemplation from Exit 13. Don't Spare the Green Love. All right. Thanks for tuning in. You've been listening to Tombstone Rock here on KUNM 89.9 FM. I'm your host, the Mad Cow. And I go by other names as well. I hope to see you out and about. If you see me out there, say hi. And, stay safe, everybody. We'll be back next Wednesday from 11 p.m. to 2 a.m. And every Wednesday, those times. All right. Until next week, stay safe, stay sane, stay cool. Go see a show. See some live local bands and buy some merch. Support your local scene. All right. We'll catch you next Wednesday. Stick around for the mainstream.
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Doctors, and a whole lot more, because my friends in the comics have made it to this one. 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

0: from her, the land, the water, and the sky. 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

Although Gail Ann Dorsey is best known as the longtime bassist for David Bowie's backing band, she actually has collaborated with an astonishing range of artists, from everyone including Brian Ferry and Boy George, the Indigo Girls, Gwen Stefani, Charlie Watts, and so much more. That's her newest single, It Takes All Kinds to Make a World. A great reminder as we get into this hour of incredible music on the mainstream. That could only mean one thing. I'm Brett Mabee, and right now I'm signing into the mainstream studio, excited to be bringing you a hand-picked playlist to keep you coming back for more. As a matter of fact, we'll be hearing from the Toronto blues singer Samantha Martin and Delta Sugar, their take on a band classic. Also, new music from Take 4, one from Luiseno singer-songwriter Janelle Manoa in this block. But our first new addition comes to us from More More and Celeste. They teamed up for this take on The Cure's 1987 classic, Like Heaven. Created for a 2026 film soundtrack, I humbly submit this for your consideration and approval this summer on the mainstream.

From Luiseno artist Janelle Manoa's Howls from Deep in the Woods, It's Body Down, bringing the first block to an end on the mainstream. We also heard 070 Shake with Jacob Molrad. It was their collaboration Arms, and it was More and Celeste take on The Cure's Like Heaven that we officially got into the library for the first time this hour. If you're just now joining, I'm Brett Mabee, and I'm excited that we can spend a little musical time together. As always, if you do have to step away from listening, get caught back up at mainstreamradio.net. And if you're a professional singer-songwriter, consider sending your tracks in for the rotation. There are a lot of different genres represented here on this newly reimagined mainstream. And of course, you're welcome to email me your songs to brett@mainstreamradio.net. 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Box 252, Salamanca, New York, 14779. A lot of great music up before this hour's through, including one from Mi'kmaq singer Quinn Bonnell. Later on, British artist Vivi Brown. Also some Paul McCartney in this block, but we're going to kick things off with a song that I was mentioning Samantha Martin, the powerful blues singer from Toronto, did with her band Delta Sugar on the new live album A Beautiful Buzz. It's their take on The Shape I'm In, a late 60s classic from the band on the mainstream. Nosotros no andamos.

This song is called I've Got a Feeling.

0: Royal Otis's newest single, Sweet Hallelujah, came out April 10th. It premiered as BBC Radio 1's hottest record in the world. It also features some Indian tablas played by Otis himself, and it's a lyrically goodbye love letter. A great track to kick off our hour on the mainstream. I'm Brett Mabee, Nyawa Scano. I'm thankful you're well, and I hope there are good minds everywhere across our beautiful Mother Earth today. Good vibes are in short supply, or so it seems anyway. So I want to do my small part in helping to raise the vibrations across the world with some great music. As always, you're invited to stick around for this musical adventure, as we'll be listening to music from the likes of Powhatan singer-songwriter and former WWE superstar Mickie James. In fact, we'll have a country-ish block before the hour's up. Later on, 80s legend Bonnie Tyler in one of her more recent releases, a new one from singer-songwriter Jeremy Parkin. So stick around for a great new indigenous artist to be introducing into the rotation. Sim Sheehan and Sukpyok singer and jazz composer Chantel Ducart before this block is through. And right now, it's a 2026 single from Cigarettes After Sex, released April 17th for your consideration and approval. Enjoy this sneak peek of an upcoming full-length project. It's Twizzler on the mainstream.
1: Can't

from Simshian and Sukpyok singer Chantel Dukart's latest album, Chantel and the Dukes of Art. It's Molly Mine, bringing that block to an end on a blue note kind of way on the mainstream. We also heard Thundercat and Willow teaming up for Thunder Wave, a part of Thundercat's latest album, and it was Cigarettes After Sex's newest single, Twizzler, that we officially introduced into the rotation for the first time. I'm Brett Mabee, and of course, we're well into the hour already. If you do want to get caught back up, head on over to mainstreamradio.net. And there are a lot of features on the site that are worth pointing out, including information about, obviously, this show, but Gyno, my one-hour weekly Indigenous Spotlight show, the Full Moon Radio, and some other exciting collaborations that are now in the works or on the horizon. So as always, stick around, check things out, bookmark the page for digital access 24/7 from the device of your choice. In the remainder of this hour is Willie Nelson and Mickey James. Looking ahead, Kendreza, one from Bastille, and a new one from Indigenous singer-songwriter Jeremy Parker, an up-and-coming Kualin Dun First Nation singer. So stick around for more information about his newest single. Helping to lead the way to the bottom of the hour is this one from Allison Russell. She teamed up with Kara Jackson, Denisha, and Explore Pop Choir for Cold April, a great track to get us into this block on the mainstream.

At the halfway point of this hour, a quick shout out to a few friends of the show. This time around, those who are dialed in the K296 FN, 101.7 FM, in and around North Wrangell Island, a part of the KSTK family. And as always, stick around if you can. I don't care if you're in and out for just a minute, but I always love it when you get to spend as much time with me as possible, and I with you. That was kind of a conceited way to say that, I suppose. But regardless, spend some time with me, and let's cozy up with some of the best new music as we take on the challenge of reimagining what a mainstream music scene can look and sound like. I'll join you again after the latest from Tank and the Bangas. And don't forget, I still have yet another new one to get into the library from Jeremy Parkin, an up-and-coming indigenous singer-songwriter. The first song of this set comes to us from none other than Bastille, the London alternative pop band that was formed in 2010, but essentially, and it's really the creative world of Dan Smith. So turn it up with Blue Sky and the Painter, and stick around if you can. I'll be back with you one last time today on the mainstream.

0: nose, rainy night, cruising through the French quarters. Leather jacket, my tag say Ralph Lauren.
1: Tank and the Bangas featuring Austin Brown and David Shaw, with Nighttime, found on their latest album, The Last Balloon. Before that was Bonnie Tyler, Kendresa, and Bastille, who all helped us to ring in the second half. I'd stay here with you if I could, but as it is, I'm getting elbowed out of the studio, plus I'm getting a little hungry, so join me sooner than later. Don't forget, I do broadcast 7 days a week, 3 hours a day, so there's a good chance that you might be hearing from me in just a few more minutes. But if you're not and you want to hear more of the mainstream, kindly reach out to Nola Daves Moses, the distribution director at Native Voice One. Send her an email at nola@nv1.org. Taos Pueblo artist Mozart Gabriel before this hour is up. But as I was mentioning earlier, our second new addition comes to us from a Quaylen Dunn First Nation member. Jeremy Parker wrote and recorded, and I do believe released, his song Fighting all in one day, February 15th. Turn it up with his newest single, and let me know what you think about it. Be good to yourself and each other, and don't forget to get your tunes in for consideration in the rotation on the mainstream.

Hello, this is Adrian Sutherland. What Jake, you know, Mr. Twig. And you're listening to Native Voice One, the Native American Radio.

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Was Project Rematrination, and the name of the project is The Red Dress. That was the She-Her intro getting us into this hour on the mainstream. I'm Brett Mabee, and I'm excited that you'll be joining me for some of the best new music around. Of course, I'm digging deep into the mainstream archives for some of these classics, including one from Luke Roberts and Kurt Weill. In fact, they're coming up in just a few. Later on is Sundad, one from Bleak Mystique, Louis Capaldi, Mexican Institute of Sound, and a whole lot more. Getting back to Kurt Weill and Luke Roberts. Now, I talk about Kurt all the time. Luke is a Nashville-based indie folk artist who is in the lineage of artists like Townes Van Zandt and Bonnie Prince Billy. Teaming up for the classic Love EP, Turn It Up with the title track. And don't go anywhere, we're just getting going.

Cherokee artist Lisa LaRue is a force to be reckoned with as a multidisciplinary artist. She's known for her music, photography, graphic design, and other assorted multimedia installations. She's out with her new

I do have one humble request, and that is that there's some blues at my funeral as well. It's Travis Bolt from his Burning Bridges release on the mainstream. We also heard Triathlon's Clover, Vincent's Howard Zinn, and from Luke Roberts and Kurt Vile, it was the title track of their 2025 Classic Love EP that got us into the set. I'm Brett Mabee. Always, I look forward to hearing from you, so give me a call at 1-888-362-9970. The phone number for all things Turtle Island Tunes Full Moon Radio. Press 1 for the mainstream, 2 for Gyno, and 3 for more information about the Full Moon Radio itself. As we look ahead into the remainder of the hour, 1 for Métis singer Burke Jodwin. I also have some Native Pool Boy coming up in the second half, but more immediately is Lolo Zuai, and this one from Baby Storm. Born and raised in Yonkers, she started pursuing music seriously in 2019 and became one of the big TikTok stars. Enjoy alt disco, and I'll be back before you know it on the mainstream.

At the halfway point of this hour's listening, a shout out to friends who are dialed in the KSDP, AM 830 in and around Sandpoint, Alaska. If you're just now getting here, you've missed a lot, so get caught back up a number of different ways. You can always catch the mainstream with Brett Mabee on the Full Moon Radio every Monday through Friday from 9 a.m. to noon and 9 p.m. to midnight Eastern Time. In addition to incredible indigenous music of all genres, 24/7 on the Full Moon Radio itself. And not only can you put the free Live 365 app on your smartphone or tablet, you can also install it on your Apple TV, Fire Stick, or Roku. So plenty of ways to enjoy some music with me, and the audio fun is just getting going. So as always, stay in touch. Before the hour is up is one from Louis Capaldi. I'll join you again after one from my friend Alexa Dawson and her band Halion. Right now, it's one of Denver's most exciting young indie alt bands. Of course, I've featured Bleak Mystique on the mainstream for a number of years now. They're still going strong, and without further ado, it's Indie Rock Coffee Shop getting us back into this hour of music on the mainstream.

Well, I'll take you back to July 4th, 1969. I was walking around Potter's Lake with my new hippie friends while they were setting off the fireworks down at Memorial Stadium. Well, we were walking around that dark park, and there was old Billy Spears playing fiddle right on the path, and that's what this song is all about.

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Evening sky lit up with patriotic fireworks. I come across old Billy playing fiddle in the dark. I felt a bolt of lightning

the fiddle tune by watching Billy Spears. It's something that stayed with me in spite of all the years. Why, you just dance around the melody. The fiddle does the rest. When you're keeping up with Billy, you keep up with the best. When Billy played the fiddle, he could really make it sing. You could hear him in the wee hours, cut through most anything. He played it fast, he played it right, he walked.

John's Fiddle Road, winding down a somewhat folky second half of that set anyway. We also heard from Burke Jodwin and Louis Capaldi, and a lot more great music during that second half. As always, I wish I could stay here with you all day. I can offer the next best thing, which is that you tune in digitally at mainstreamradio.net. But you know me, and you know that I have a great love for the magic of radio. So I always encourage you as well to check your local listings for the next time you can dial in there. And before this hour is up, we'll be hearing from Janelle Manoa, one from Molly Obomswin, and this one from the Mexican Institute of Sound and the Meridian Brothers, which is actually basically one man, Elvis Alvarez, a Colombian singer who blends a lot of different genres, including cumbia and psychedelic rock, even some music concrete, which influenced some of the Beatles' more experimental works in the mid-1960s. Without further ado, turn it up with El Campeón.

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0: that the mayor is leading the effort to rebuild the neighborhood. 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
1: Hello, with some coffee or tea nearby, or maybe you don't need the caffeine. Lucky duck you. 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
2: Consumers like to use and want to use and, you know, apply in the proper amounts. 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
1: I'm Bryce Stix. 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The clock now reads 6:19. Still ahead as you hang out with us here on the program, the Trump administration has responded to the Ebola and hantavirus outbreaks with tactics some public health officials are calling, quote, heavy-handed.
2: They're taking a lot of steps that many would view as very authoritarian, very over the top.
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1: Gusty East Canyon winds will start to brew in the late afternoon, picking up well through tomorrow morning. Folks from Albuquerque to Socorro will really feel that. Until then, nasty hot temperatures are once again on the menu, clocking in the 90s and 100s. A couple areas near the northern border will be in the upper 80s. Very sparse cloud cover over your head, with clouds starting to appear in the east around 3 p.m. or so. It's currently 66 degrees in Albuquerque, 60 in Santa Fe, and 56 in Taos.
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0: This is Morning Edition from NPR News. I'm Leila Fadel.
6: And I'm Steve Inskeep. Good morning. At what point does it make sense to get rid of your gas car in favor of an electric one? That question came to NPR's climate desk from Guadalupe Higuera of Phoenix, Arizona.
7: Does it make sense to replace it at a certain age or mileage, or do we just drive it till the wheels fall off?
6: NPR climate correspondent Jeff Brady went to Phoenix in search of answers.
8: We're outside an auto repair shop that 30-year-old Guadalupe Higuera's family has owned since before he was born.
7: I have some garage bays where we have some lifts here, some computer equipment, some tire alignment machines.
8: Higuera says this shop feels like a second home. These days, he's a software developer at a big bank, but he worked at the shop growing up. Around back, three red

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1: You have got the news coming at you from around the world, the nation, and of course, right here in your backyard. I'm Bryce Sticks, and this is Morning Edition, airing on 89.9 KUBNM at 7:42 on a Thursday. You're almost done with the week. And make sure to tune in to KUBNM on your evening commute tonight. It's been about 10 years since the mass shooting at the Pulse nightclub in Orlando. Grief for the 49 young people who died there is still felt throughout the community, and we took the time to speak to them. Hear that story on All Things Considered tonight starting at 4 p.m. That's right here on 89.9 FM.
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1: Another day of mighty warm temperatures that could make folks sick if they're exposed to the sun for too long. At their height, those highs will find the 90s and 100s across our state. Overhead, not many clouds to provide some shade, with cover starting to appear out east sometime in the later afternoon around 3 p.m. or so. Otherwise, it's going to be very windy this evening through tomorrow morning. Right now, if you're curious, it's 71 degrees in Albuquerque, 67 in Santa Fe, and just above it, it's 68 degrees in Eagle Nest.
3: The Trump administration is signaling support for a $1 billion plan to restore the Great Salt Lake in Utah. Some researchers say without intervention, the signature water body in the state could vanish within a decade. Such measures will mean a change for tribes in the watershed. We'll find out the implications on the next Native America Calling.
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5: Good morning, I'm Steve Inskeep. Here's what I missed going to bed early. But I just caught the highlights. The New York Knicks won Game 4 of the NBA Finals after trailing by 29 points. No team in finals history has ever won after falling so far behind. But the Knicks nailed one three-pointer after another, and the decisive shot was a three-pointer that missed. Knicks star Jalen Brunson took that shot. It bounced off the front of the rim, and then OG Anunoby tipped it in. It's Morning Edition.
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5: 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I'm Steve Inskeep.
7: And I'm Leila Faldig. For the first time in more than a decade, the number of people uprooted by conflicts around the world has fallen, and the number of refugees returning home is approaching record numbers, 14.7 million. That's according to a new report by the United Nations Refugee Agency. NPR's Michelle Kellerman takes a closer look.
8: The Office of the United Nations High Commissioner for Refugees, UNHCR, has been tracking the number of people forced to flee their homes for decades. Spokesman Chris Meltzer says this year the overall number of displaced people dropped from over 123 million to just under 118 million.
9: Since Syria and then Ukraine and then Sudan, every year a new record for the last 14, 15 years. And this is the first time that the number goes down a little. Sounds like good news, but it's unfortunately only half of the story.
8: Half the story, because the 14.7 million people who have returned to their homes in the past year face a mixed picture.
9: This time, many of them are people from Syria, for example, who are turning into a country that is destroyed, where the infrastructure is destroyed.
8: Or to Afghanistan, and not voluntarily, says David Miliband, who runs the International Rescue Committee, which aids refugees.
10: We're living in a world where refugees are being forced home from countries like Pakistan and Iran. They've been deported, effectively, Afghans, back to Afghanistan. And once they get there, there's very little for them. Four in five returnees to Afghanistan have to skip a meal a day.
8: The United Nations envoy on Afghanistan, Georgette Gagnon, told the UN Security Council this week that Afghanistan can't handle this sudden population increase, which could include 2.8 million more this year.
0: Afghans are returning to communities and an economy that cannot fully reintegrate them.
8: And to a country run by the Taliban, who have stripped women and girls of their rights. The Trump administration has halted almost all refugee arrivals to the U.S., including from Afghanistan. The first Trump administration also restricted refugee admissions, but funded aid groups that were helping people displaced by war, says Jeremy Kanindike, head of the advocacy group called Refugees International.
11: Because the logic then was they didn't want people coming here, but that meant they would need to support them in the countries that were hosting them. It's been a real change this time with the closure of USAID and the decimation of the Refugee Bureau at the State Department. Now it's sort of the worst of both worlds.
8: Kanindike says there used to be an implicit bargain that rich countries would support poor countries who are hosting refugees.
11: That bargain is now breaking, and it's being broken first and foremost by the cuts in U.S. assistance.
8: The State Department says it's pleased to see people returning to their home countries and says this should be the norm. In a statement to NPR, a spokesperson writes, "The era of mass and illegal migration is over. The era of remigration has begun." But David Miliband says the numbers tell a different story.
10: By any stretch, the numbers of refugees are about twice the level they were a decade ago. And that reflects the disordered world that we're living in.
8: With conflict still uprooting people and UN agencies underfunded. Michelle Kellerman, NPR News, the State Department.

Hello and good morning. It is a Thursday, June 11th, and we're broadcasting live as usual from the University of New Mexico. We don't go anywhere. This is KUBNM and KUBNM HD 89.9 Albuquerque, Santa Fe, also broadcasting on KRRT 90.9 Arroyo Seco Taos, KRER 91.9 Española, KRRE 91.9 Las Vegas, and KBOM 88.7 Socorro. We have live streaming news headlines, features, music playlists, and so much more, including KUBNM news content at KUBNM.org. And stay with us. Here's a question that we've all probably asked ourselves before. At what point does it make sense to ditch a gas car for an EV? An NPR listener asked this very question and worked with climate reporter Jeff Brady to answer it. We'll have that answer

0: 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I'm Bryce Dix. Good morning. This is KUNM's Morning Edition. It's 8:49, almost 8:50. And stay with us on Let's Talk New Mexico, airing right after Morning Edition at 9 a.m. A sometimes wild, sometimes mild primary election season has now ended, and we now know who's going to be on the ballot in November. On this week's Let's Talk New Mexico, we'll take a look at the upcoming gubernatorial race, which state legislature seats might have competitive contests, and check the overall political vibe as we head towards the general election less than 5 months away. Stay tuned for that combo in 10 or so minutes on 89.9 FM. 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
0: Potentially deadly heat will persist today as highs creep up into widespread 90s and 100s far and wide across the state. Very few villages and towns in the upper 80s in the far north. This sweltering weather will continue well through Saturday, then a dip to below average temperatures early next week.
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0: Mostly dry for most areas, though chances of isolated or even scattered afternoon thunderstorms will pick and choose some areas to get rainfall here and there over the weekend. So just look out for that. It's currently 77 degrees in Albuquerque, 73 in Santa Fe, and 68 in Taos.
3: A new threat of escalation in the war with Iran.
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5: From Marketplace in New York, I'm Kimberly Adams. President Trump posted on Truth Social this morning, threatening that the U.S. will be making additional strikes on Iran, as well as, at some point, according to the president, seizing the country's oil infrastructure, including the strategic Harg Island. Brent crude, the global benchmark, is now trading at $92.85 a barrel. West Texas Intermediate crude is at $90.20 a barrel. Let's do a quick check of the rest of the market. The Dow Jones Industrial Average is up 0.6%. That's 293 points. The S&P 500 is up 0.3%, and the NASDAQ is up 0.4%. The 10-year Treasury yield is down at 4.53%. In the world of agriculture, both Mexico and the U.S. have now had cases of cattle infested with New World screwworm, which is a little fly that will eat the flesh of a live animal if left untreated. The government declared the screwworm eradicated in the U.S. back in the 1960s. So when cases started spreading in Mexico in late 2024, the U.S. restricted the import of live animals. Now, Mexico is responding in kind. Marketplace's Caitlin Tan reports.
6: The Santa Teresa livestock port on the Mexico-U.S. border used to be bustling with a couple thousand animals crossing a day. But now?
7: Oh boy, noticeably different. Very quiet. Very quiet.
6: David Anderson was there recently. He's an economist at Texas A&M. He says it got a lot quieter when the U.S. banned cattle coming in from Mexico. But up until this week, horses were still moving from the U.S. into Mexico, primarily for slaughter.
7: We export horses to Mexico to the tune of over 500 head a week this year.
6: And that has abruptly stopped.
8: We've had reports that there are horses sitting in the Texas stockyards at the Mexico border.
6: Emily Stearns is with the nonprofit American Horse Council. She says there's also thousands of riding horses traveling between both countries.
8: Those are horses for racing, for ranch work, sales horses, camp horses, all kinds of stuff.
6: Also, horses used for jumping events. There was a youth championship in Michigan last year, and she says the spread of screwworm impacted who could compete.
8: The Mexican team couldn't come. The kids couldn't come.
6: And now no horses will be crossing the border in either direction. I'm Caitlin Tan for Marketplace.
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5: We've been talking all week about the headwinds facing rural healthcare. And one of the reasons we traveled to Alabama was because it's been almost a year since President Trump signed the big GOP tax and spending law, which many experts predicted would put additional strain on an already thinly stretched rural healthcare infrastructure.
9: What you've got to get for these Yankees is some fried green tomatoes.
10: Okay.
5: We met Dr. Marcia Rawlerson on her lunch break one Wednesday afternoon at David's Catfish House. She's a pediatrician who's been working here in Brewton, Alabama, about an hour and a half northeast of Mobile, since 1980. Over the decades, Rawlerson has seen firsthand how rising costs and changing policy shape individual healthcare choices. She keeps a list of cases where she says patients' lack of access to or ability to afford care cut their lives short.
9: 47-year-old died with congestive heart failure related to chronic kidney disease and type 2 diabetes. He was 47.
11: Those are a lot of long-term neglected chronic diseases.
9: Plus, he's part of our workforce, right? He's 47. He's part of our future. He's a father, maybe even a grandfather. And now he's 47 and he's not with us anymore. And it's a loss not only to his family, his children, but to the community.
5: According to the health policy nonprofit KFF, changes from the One Big Beautiful Bill Act will lead to an almost $140 billion hit to rural Medicaid funding over the next 10 years. Layer that on top of the expiration of COVID-era subsidies for Affordable Care Act coverage, and you end up with lots more uninsured or underinsured people. Rawlerson says the private market won't be much of a safety net for the people in her community.
9: So if you get insurance from your company you work for, you may have a $1,000 deductible for each family member. So people just don't get care.
5: But if they show up sick in the ER, hospitals still have an obligation to treat them. That translates into more than $690 million in uncompensated care in the state every year, according to the Alabama Hospital Association. The One Big Beautiful Bill Act does include a $50 billion fund specifically for rural health care.
12: I think that it's a great idea and that healthcare transformation is certainly what is needed.
5: Liz Walker is Executive Director for Telemedicine and Rural Initiatives at the University of South Alabama Health System in Mobile. The state is slated to get $200 million from the Rural Health Transformation Program, but it won't go towards plugging the funding holes for hospital operations.
12: It is incredibly difficult, and it's difficult to transform all the complex operations that go into providing care.
5: Nevertheless, Walker and her team did submit ideas for how to use this money and are waiting to hear back. Meanwhile, they're coming up with other solutions.
12: Partnerships are going to be really important moving forward because these small independent hospitals, they really don't have the leverage that larger organizations have. And so any way that we can partner to create that leverage for them is going to make them more sustainable.
5: You can find more of our coverage about rural healthcare at marketplace.org and on our social media feeds, where we have a video up now taking you inside that shuttered hospital we talked about earlier in the week. You can find that on our Instagram at marketplaceapm. In New York, I'm Kimberly Adams with the Marketplace Morning Report. 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
0: 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We have local news, NPR headlines, and so much more for you at KUNM.org. Stick around with us. We're going to talk about the primary elections on Let's Talk New Mexico. That's right now. It's 9 o'clock.
10: Last week, Democrat Deb Haaland and Republican Greg Hull became their party's nominees for the New Mexico governorship.
14: We all care about the same things. We want our kids to thrive. We want our kids to have a quality public education. We want every New Mexican to have health care. And everybody wants to be able to afford to put a hot meal on their table every night and have a roof over their children's heads.
15: Let me be direct about what that choice is going to look like. It is a choice between an economy that works for everyone or one that keeps too many New Mexicans in poverty. As your

0: one that keeps too many New Mexicans in poverty. As your governor, I'm going to fight every single day to bring new businesses to this state.
1: 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And we want you to weigh in. What issues matter the most to you? The lines are open at 505-277-5866. So give us a call and tell us your thoughts. Stay with us.
2: Live from NPR News in Washington, I'm Korva Coleman. The House has failed to extend a program that allows the U.S. to gather intelligence on people overseas. Lawmakers would not support the FISA extension. This is a disagreement with President Trump's decision to name Bill Pulte as the U.S. Acting Director of Intelligence. Pulte runs an agency responsible for mortgage lending. He has no intelligence experience. President Trump says the U.S. will launch heavier attacks on Iran tonight. He made the claim on social media this morning. The two countries have been trading military strikes since the downing of an Apache attack helicopter Monday. President Trump blamed that on Iran. NPR's Danielle Kurtzleben reports.
3: The president has continually made threats and pronouncements about the war on social media, and this latest post amps up his rhetoric. He wrote that the U.S. will be, quote, hitting Iran, adding later in all caps, very hard tonight. Trump also threatened to attack Karg Island, which is central to Iran's oil exports. However, Trump told Fox News this morning that the U.S. and Iran are still in talks. He added that he doesn't want to have boots on the ground, but that if he wants, he could send in, quote, a small group of soldiers. President Trump has said many times that an end to the war could come imminently. Earlier this week, he said an agreement to end the war could be coming within days. Danielle Kurtzleben, NPR News, The White House.
2: The latest edition of the Men's World Cup soccer tournament kicks off in a few hours. NPR's Ada Peralta is in Mexico City, where the first game will be played between Mexico and South Africa.
4: The favorites are who you might expect: Spain, France, Portugal, England, and the defending champion, Argentina. The U.S. and Mexico are very likely to get out of the group stage, but it's hard to believe they'll make it much further than that. But I'm not going to say that too loudly here. Historically, the national team here has been nothing but disappointment, but this tournament is yet to start, so hope is intact.
2: NPR's Ada Peralta reporting. The largest Protestant denomination in the U.S. has moved a step closer to banning women from serving as pastors. Thousands of Southern Baptists voted in favor of the formal ban during an annual meeting in Florida. NPR's Kristen Wright has more.
5: Southern Baptist leaders invoked 17th century church doctrine in bringing the initial vote to the floor. The proposed amendment to the Southern Baptist Convention's constitution specifies that only men should preach the word of God to the conservative evangelical congregations. But advocacy group Baptist Women in Ministry put up a billboard near the meeting venue that says God calls women to pastor, preach, and minister. Reverend Meredith Stone is the executive director.
6: While they were hearing these negative messages from the SBC, they would also hear the positive message that God values them equally and that they should be equally valued in the church.
5: A final vote is planned for next year's meeting. Kristen Wright, NPR News.
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1: Welcome to Let's Talk New Mexico. I'm your host, Mark Haslett. New Mexico completed its first ever semi-open party primary elections last week. This morning, we're going to evaluate how that went and talk about what other changes could be on the horizon for the way we elect people to office. We're also going to take a look ahead to the general election coming up on November 3rd.

0: But we know who's going to be on the ballot. We'll take a look at some of the candidates and races and whether those candidates are addressing issues that matter to voters. What do you think of open primaries and other proposed changes to the electoral process, like ranked choice voting? And when it comes to November's election, what issues are the most important to you? You can email us at letstalk@kunm.org or give us a call. The lines are open right now, 505-277-5866. That's 505-277-KUNM. Joining us this morning, we have in the studio Dee Dee Feldman, former Democratic state senator. We also have Merritt Allen, a former Republican state house candidate and owner of the Albuquerque-based PR firm Vox Optima. Also in the studio with us today is Bob Pearls, chair of the New Mexico Forward Party. He's also founder of New Mexico Open Elections and an organization that helped advance party primary election reform. And we're happy to welcome Marjorie Childress, who's in McKinley County. She's joining us by Zoom this morning. Marjorie is the managing editor of New Mexico In Depth and has been reporting on New Mexico public policy and politics since 2008. Welcome to all of you. Thank you so much for joining us.
1: Good morning.
2: Thank you.
0: We're going to turn to Dee Dee first. Our first guest, Dee Dee Feldman, served in the New Mexico Senate from 1997 to 2013. Thank you for joining us, Dee Dee.
3: Thank you for having me.
0: As I mentioned earlier, we saw a big change in the way our state handles party primaries this year, allowing independents to vote as well as registered party members for the first time ever. As a longtime member of the Democratic Party, what are your thoughts on the semi-open primary format?
3: It's been a long time coming. I've always been a supporter of allowing the huge number of independents in New Mexico to vote in the primaries. Bob was involved with trying to get that for over 5 years.
2: 10 years,
3: yeah. It took because of the opposition of both the Republican and the Democratic Party in the legislature. Finally got it, first with a halfway measure that was in effect the last election, whereby declined to state folks could vote, but they had to register with a party, and then if they wanted to maintain their DTS status, then they had to re-register as independent afterwards. This way, they just choose a Democrat or a Republican ballot, and that's great. It really increased turnout. Decline to state folks now incorporate about 25 to 27% of our population, and many of these are young people. And there was a debate during the election which way they would go. Would they support the conservative Democrats, or how would they sway the election? The one thing we can say for certain is that they voted. Not all of them voted, of course. I think about 25% of the eligible declined to staters voted. And that's probably because they didn't know they could. But I think that's so important because our elections are often, the winners are actually determined in the primary, because we have gerrymandered the whole map in such a way that most seats are safe and not competitive in the general election.
0: Well, we're going to say a bit more about that before we're done this morning. So we're going to return to that. We're going to introduce right now a conservative voice into the conversation. Merritt Allen is a former naval officer and the CEO of the Albuquerque communication and strategy firm Vox Optima. Merritt is also an opinion columnist, the founder of the center-right opinion website meritocracy.news. That's with two T's, because that's how Merritt is spelled.
4: And two R's.
0: And two R's.
4: The second R is silent.
0: And, well, Merritt, thank you so much for coming by. So you've described yourself as a lifelong conservative. And 8 years ago, you were a Republican candidate for the New Mexico House, but you're not involved with the Republican Party right now. Why is that?
4: Well, it was very hard for me in 2024 when I saw the national platform and I watched the 2024 Republican convention. It was hard to see myself. in this populist, increasingly authoritarian, not fiscally conservative platform. The defense platform made no sense. The fiscal platform made absolutely positively no sense. And there was nothing truly conservative in it. So I left. And, you know, I'd also been working with Bob in the New Mexico Open Elections nonprofit. And it finally succeeded, and I knew I was going to be able to vote in the primary. And from a conservative standpoint, you know, Republicans are all head up over truing the election and truing the vote, and somehow this is going to create voter fraud. And I come at it from kind of a fiscal conservative standpoint, and our elections are paid for by taxpayers. And when you have more than a quarter of the electorate who is an independent, they've jettisoned both parties, and when you deny them the opportunity in a publicly funded election, the opportunity to vote, I feel like that's just a completely inappropriate use of taxpayer dollars.
0: If one were to make a distinction between traditional conservatives and the current national leadership of the Republican Party, where does that leave conservatives in New Mexico who are uncomfortable with the current GOP but don't have any inclination to support New Mexico Democrats?
4: Well, I think you have to look for the better person. I think there are plenty of New Mexico Republicans who are fine, fine people, you know, and we were just talking before the show began about labels. And, you know, there's the M word. There's, you know, MAGA. MAGA doesn't mean that you're awful. Perhaps you're misguided. And what I think we're also seeing is many in MAGA looking for an off-ramp because the profound corruption of this administration, whether it's the grift, whether it's the Epstein files, what time is it? Pick a new point of rot in this administration. Many people in the MAGA movement want out. Now, do I agree with them on points of policy and governance? No. And there are Democrats with whom I agree on many points. There are pro-business Democrats. And so I think you really have to look past labels, and you have to look at the person, and you have to look at their ethics, and you have to look at their voting record. And you have to pick a mixed ticket.
0: I appreciate that. Thank you very much indeed, Merritt. We're going to turn right now to Marjorie Childress. She's joining us all the way from McKinley County, thanks to the magic of digital technology. Marjorie is the managing editor of New Mexico In Depth, and she's covered New Mexico public policy and politics since 2008. Thank you for joining us this morning, Marjorie.
1: You're welcome. Thanks for having me.
0: Marjorie, how did Democratic centrists fare in this most recent primary in their races against their more progressive Democratic peers?
1: Not so great. I mean, I think there's been the story of primary elections for the past decade or so has been that there's a highly consequential battle that has like been waged for control of the state house within the Democratic Party. And you've seen these primary elections over the course of a decade with these battles among the Democrats to build a larger progressive caucus in the state house. And they have largely succeeded. This year, we saw some people who used to hold these seats try to come back and get their seat back, and they were not successful. In fact, the only person who lost her seat through a primary challenge was arguably the person targeted by more of the progressive caucus. The progressives held their ground, and they remain in charge of the state house, particularly the house of the state house.
0: That was the House District 27 in Albuquerque there. We might, hopefully we'll have time to come back and talk about that a little bit more in detail. I want to set that to one side for just a moment, but we're going to hold that thought. Marjorie, you've done quite a lot of reporting on campaign financing and the way it affects our political system. Could you describe how you see that dynamic affecting the primaries that we just had, and how might that dynamic affect the general election this fall? I understand that's quite a broad question, but you're welcome to select any aspect of it to highlight.
1: Well, I really focused during the primary on some really large dark money groups that came in during the primary. What we see in all of these election cycles are new groups that pop up to spend a lot of money, usually negative campaigning. But this election cycle, some of them also supported candidates. It's a lot of money that pours into our elections, and the structures that are set up by these groups make it very difficult for the public to know who's behind the spending. And we had numerous of those groups. They're basically PACs and nonprofits funded by nonprofits that don't have to disclose their donors. And we had a really large one that spent almost $1 million in negative ads against Democrat Deb Haaland, who won the gubernatorial race. And we saw another group, New Chapter, New Mexico, come on the board that had a nonprofit funding it. This is the first time I have seen something that is this kind of, in my view, very overtly trying to not disclose donors. The group set up a nonprofit to fund itself. That's the way it appears to me. It shares some of the same directors. It's clear that they were in association with one another, and all of its funding came through this one nonprofit. And none of that money is disclosed to the public. And it really played in these legislative races we were just talking about, a lot of political advertising going out to the public. You know, how does it affect races? Well, you know, there's a big raging debate about whether or not negative advertising in particular works. It definitely has an impact. And, you know, I think, you know, the public hopefully has become more conversant in really scrutinizing where they're getting like political advertising from, and should be asking questions about who's behind that advertising, because it matters.
0: You are listening to Let's Talk New Mexico. This morning we have in the studio, we're visiting right now with Marjorie Childress, who's talking to us from McKinley County. Marjorie is the managing editor of New Mexico In Depth. Coming up on Let's Talk New Mexico, we'll hear some from Bob Pearls. He's the chair of the New Mexico Forward Party, also founder of New Mexico Open Elections, which is an organization that helped advance primary election reform. And so we do have to go to a break, but stay with us. When we return, we will talk about electoral reform and where we stand right now, how we feel about the measures that have been taken, and what's coming up next. 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What issues do you want the candidates to focus on in the upcoming gubernatorial election? Give us a call and tell us your thoughts. The lines are open, 505-277-5866. I'm Mark Haslett, and we have much more to come.
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0: Welcome to Let's Talk New Mexico. I'm Mark Haslett. We're talking about elections in New Mexico. You can email comments to letstalk@kunm.org or give us a call at 505-277-KUNM. Among our guests this morning, we have Bob Pearls. He's New Mexico State Chair of the Forward Party, a former New Mexico State Representative and former U.S. diplomat with the Department of State, currently the Honorary Consul for Germany in New Mexico. Welcome, Bob.
7: Thanks, Mark. It's a pleasure to be here.
0: Tell us about the Forward Party and its basic principles.
7: Yeah, I appreciate that. So I spent 10 years working on passing the Open Primaries Bill. What I learned during that period of time was that 80% of New Mexicans are deeply frustrated and disenfranchised from both major parties. 51% of Americans, based on a recent Gallup poll, self-identify as independents. And although it was very exciting to finally, after 10 years, help pass the semi-open primaries bill, it was very clear that the current legislature is nowhere close to passing additional meaningful democracy reform measures, proportional representation, independent districting commissions, term limits, either public financing or more meaningful limits on spending, especially as Marjorie had said, all of this dark money, which has deeply corrupted our political process. And so I decided that instead of trying to beat my head up against the wall and pass something like nonpartisan primaries with ranked choice voting in the general like Alaska has, and we can talk more about that, that the next step was really to found and push a political party that's deeply dedicated to democracy reform measures. Some of the listeners might recall that Andrew Yang, for example, ran for president in 2020 as a Democrat. He's one of the three main national co-founders of the Forward Party. And the Forward Party is deeply dedicated to upholding the rule of law, upholding the Constitution, entrepreneurship, and most importantly, democracy reform measures. Neither one of the major parties are terribly committed to that. They fight and battle and compete, and then they collude to exclude competition. So the Forward Party is about creating competition in races, trying to elect new and different members to the state house and the state senate who will support these important democracy measures that will change the incentive system so that politicians have to listen to left, right, and center, not just the party base, and hopefully elect new candidates who will support these critical democracy reform measures to enfranchise more voters, enthuse more voters, stop the negative campaigning, stop the yelling and screaming, and actually have civil discourse.
0: Former longtime Las Cruces mayor, Ken Miyagashima, he's running for governor as an independent. He's also suing the New Mexico Secretary of State's office because he says independent candidates face unfair obstacles to make the ballot. Do you think he has a point?
7: Absolutely. I know Ken well. I co-hosted a town hall meeting with Ken in Las Cruces in January, along with Tilly Villalobos, who lost her primary election in House District 37. Ken has a point. In a lot of people don't realize the discriminatory elements of New Mexico law when it comes to ballot access. Talking about statewide races like the governor, Republicans and Democrats need about 2,500 signatures to get on the ballot. That's a huge undertaking. Minor parties like the Forward Party, because we're the most recently qualified new party in New Mexico, we need 7,200 signatures to get on the ballot. An independent candidate needs 15,000. And one way to look at that, in my mind, is not only is it discriminatory, but it's a poll tax. In other words, you have to have tens of thousands of dollars to hire professional signature gatherers to hit this astronomical number of 15,000. And the way I can prove it's ridiculous is that there is no time in New Mexico history when an independent candidate ever got on the ballot in our entire state history. Not only have we never elected an independent to statewide office, they've never even qualified. And so my party is lining up a very strong legal team to make sure that our candidates, if we don't hit our 7,200, that we don't get kicked off the ballot, because even that threshold is very challenging.
0: You're listening to Let's Talk New Mexico. We're discussing elections in New Mexico. We're taking a look at the structural aspect of elections, talking about how they are organized. We've been mentioning the semi-open party primaries, and we're also discussing some of the races, both the primaries that just concluded and the upcoming general election and the races there. In the studio, we have Dee Dee Feldman, former Democratic State Senator, Merritt Allen, who is the owner of the Albuquerque-based PR firm Vox Optima. We just heard from Bob Pearls, chair of the New Mexico Forward Party, and we also have Marjorie Childress of New Mexico In Depth. I'm going to be presenting questions to everyone now that we've all gotten warm and weighed in a little bit. And on the topic of that semi-open primary, independents voted in the Democratic primary at a rate of 3 votes for every 1 independent who voted in the Republican primary. I'm looking at something here. Actual numbers says of the more than 33,000 ballots cast by independents, around 25,000 were in the Democratic primary PR firm Vox Optima. We just heard from Bob Pearls, chair of the New Mexico Forward Party, and we also have Marjorie Childress of New Mexico In Depth. I'm going to be presenting questions to everyone now that we've all gotten warm and weighed in a little bit. And on the topic of that semi-open primary, independents voted in the Democratic primary at a rate of 3 votes for every 1 independent who voted in the Republican primary. I'm looking at something here. Actual numbers says of the more than 33,000 ballots cast by independents, around 25,000 were in the Democratic primary compared to nearly 9,000 ballots cast in the Republican primary. What do you think that tells us about the independent vote in New Mexico?
4: If I could weigh in, think it's there simply weren't enough choices on the statewide races to make the Republican ballot interesting. And that's a failure of the Republican Party of New Mexico to recruit candidates. And it's the Republican RPNM is somewhat broken. We don't have a chair, I think. A judge directed the chair, who was sitting in the seat, against the party's own bylaws. And so I think the chair has finally stepped down. It's not clear. All the communications are coming out from the first vice chair and not the chair. And there might be a state central committee meeting, but we don't know. And the party was so focused on keeping this chair illegally that they managed to not recruit a candidate for Senate, United States Senate, for state treasurer, for state auditor. And that's embarrassing. And so, Republicans also didn't turn out. Because they kind of, I mean, their turnout, 25% of Republicans, registered Republicans, came out to vote. 1 out of 4 and 1 out of 3 Democrats turned out. So that's not a good sign.
0: So you're seeing that as evidence not of a lack of Republicans, but lack of options for Republicans?
4: Right. Republicans just in general didn't turn out. So conservative independents just saw, why bother?
0: Yes, Bob.
7: I just wanted to mention that the Forward Party is primarily founded around representing independent voters. So I'll sort of speak on behalf of independent voters. I've been a registered independent voter for the last 10 years, and most of the independent voters in this state want to pick and choose, as Merritt said earlier, between really strong candidates who generally are not tightly aligned with the far left or the far right. And so it's not that independents are going to swing more heavily Democratic, even though, what, 2/3 of them seem to have voted in the Democratic primary. What they saw was the high visibility of the Bregman-Holland race, and that pulled them over. Whereas I know the three Republican candidates pretty well. I probably know Duke and Doug better than I know Greg Hull. And there wasn't a lot of enthusiasm. Not saying that the three of them couldn't have brought a lot to the table, but there wasn't a lot of enthusiasm. There wasn't a lot of money spent. And so when independents are allowed to vote for the first time in the state's history, number one, the turnout's going to be lower because most independents didn't know they could vote. And number two, those who did vote didn't really know a lot about the Republican side of the ballot, so they swung over to the Democrats. But believe me, in the general, don't assume that independents are going to generally swing Democrat. That's not necessarily the case.
4: But it sets a good tone for the general election, because what I was so excited about in the Republican primary is it's the first primary I've seen in over a decade where the emotional blackmail litmus tests were not present. And Trump was nowhere in the Republican primary, which is shocking. The Democratic primary was super Trumpy. You know, who was on Epstein's plane? Who's got the MAGA donors? That was all in the Democrat primary. I was stunned. And the Republican primary was actually about issues like child welfare, education, medical malpractice, the economy, you know, the issues that actually are going to propel our state forward. So if that continues in the general election, that could give Greg Hull an edge.
0: Dee Dee, I can tell you have thoughts.
3: Look, this is a Democratic state.
4: Oh, is it?
3: Yeah, this is a Democratic state.
4: We just don't have a functioning Republican Party.
3: Well, that contributes to why it's a Democratic state. But, you know, the Democratic primary is where the action is. It's where the most likely candidate is going to be the governor of New Mexico. So, of course, people are going to be interested in that. And I think that also you really need to look at the demographics of independents also, the ages of independents, the age is much younger than a registered Republican or a registered Democrat. So I think it's likely that they're disillusioned with both parties, but the lesser of both evils is the Democrat. So I'm not surprised that 74% voted Democrat. And also, I think the fact that they did vote Democrat in such large numbers reveals why the Democratic Party is kind of afraid of really empowering independents. We have had a case where a minor party, the Green Party, did get on the ballot back in 1992 when Bob was in the legislature, and it swung the election away from the Democrat, Bruce King, to the newcomer, Gary Johnson. And so I think since that time, Democrats have been pretty wary of allowing more rights for independents.
7: Yeah, let me jump in, because I hear the spoiler argument all the time against minor parties. And I have two reactions. One is the Democrats have the power overnight in 2027 to eliminate the spoiler effect by going to some kind of proportional representation method, whether it's approval voting, star voting, ranked choice voting, what's called proportional representation or multi-member districts. And so the 50% of New Mexicans who are deeply frustrated with both parties are only going to put up with that argument for so long. So that's the number one argument. Number
3: three, of allowing more rights for independents.
7: Yeah, let me jump in, because I hear the spoiler argument all the time against minor parties. And I have two reactions. One is the Democrats have the power overnight in 2027 to eliminate the spoiler effect by going to some kind of proportional representation method, whether it's approval voting, star voting, ranked choice voting, what's called proportional representation or multi-member districts. And so the 50% of New Mexicans who are deeply frustrated with both parties are only going to put up with that argument for so long. So that's the number one argument. Number two is that at least in this election cycle, the forward party's targeting non-competitive races. The listeners need to realize that 80% of all races in New Mexico in the general election are non-competitive. And so we can become the second biggest party in the state simply by running good mainstream candidates in races where there's only one Democrat and one Republican, and no spoiler effect.
0: The listeners can't see what I can see, which is Marjorie Childress in McKinley County, and she's smiling. I know she has something to say, but Marjorie, we're going to get to you in a moment. Before we do, I want to get some terms that might not be familiar to everybody listening. Proportionate representation, star voting. Just briefly, could you explain those?
7: Sure. We have a system in America which is very different than most worldwide democracies, and it's called winner-take-all. And so you could have every state representative and every state senator win by 51% of the vote in their district, and 49% of the voters are then unrepresented because 100% of the seats go to all these candidates who win with maybe 51% of the vote. That's an extreme example. So proportional representation, for example, you could divide New Mexico into quadrants, and 10 of the state Senate seats could come from a quarter of New Mexico, and people could vote for 10 or 15 candidates, and the top 4 or 5 or 6 or 10 vote-getters get a seat in the state Senate, so that hitting 5 or 10% threshold would allow a minor party or an independent or a libertarian or, God forbid, a more conservative Democrat or a more moderate Republican to actually gain a seat.
0: So in a way, it's kind of modifying the system a bit so that you can have parliamentary-style proportional representation in a federalist system. Is that an accurate way to describe
7: it? Yeah, I wouldn't describe it as parliamentary. That gets complex. But, for example, ranked choice voting, which has become sort of a demonic term by certain elements of the Republican Party, unfortunately.
8: Not
7: where
8: mine.
7: Good, good. Well, that's why Merritt's left the Republican Party
8: me.
7: Right now.
8: Not me.
7: You know, but with ranked choice voting or approval voting or star voting, there are different methods of somebody. Imagine walking into a restaurant and you say, hey, my first choice are tacos. And if you're out of tacos, my second choice is enchiladas. And if you're out of enchiladas, I want some chalupas. That's all you're doing. You're saying, hey, this Democrats, or better yet, an example is this forward party member is my first choice. But since that's a relatively unknown party, if the forward party doesn't win, my second choice is this independent. If he doesn't win, my third choice is this Democrat. Fourth choice is Republican. And it's a very logical way to rank what you want. And it allows folks who are outside of the strict litmus test that both parties have in their primaries. And it allows folks with a diversity of thought, a diversity of background, to actually have a shot at getting elected.
0: Marjorie, I know you have some thoughts. Help us out here. I know you've been listening. Tell me your reactions to some of the things we've been discussing so far.
1: Well, I think I have a little bit of a different kind of take on why three quarters of independents voted in the Democratic primary. So first of all, I think independents, it's not a monolithic group. I mean, we don't really, and it's growing significantly because of our automatic voter registration that went into effect almost a year ago. So it's a large group of people who we don't necessarily, they're not like their own party. They go different directions. I don't think we can say they're all moderate. They might be less partisan, which is, that's like a, we don't really know, right? So this election, to me, one of the big takeaways from this primary election, I mean, we were all going to look back on it as the first semi-open primary, but it was also one of these moments when we had incredible fervor among the Democrats to come out and vote. I mean, I think Democrats are fired up. There was a huge turnout this primary election. It was much bigger than the previous midterm cycles in recent history. And it was not all independents who came out and produced that. It was Democrats. Democrats, you know, I think Merritt said earlier, it was 1 in 3 of them came up for the primary. It was a big, big turnout by Democrats. And, you know, the very striking data point for me is that the results of the Democratic primary for the gubernatorial race were almost identical to the pre-primary convention results. The pre-primary convention is a small group of party insiders who gather together to vote on who makes their ballot. And that's, you know, that's part of that system that Bob was talking about that is a little exclusionary. When the Democrats gathered in March for the pre-primary convention, they gave Deb Haaland, I think it was around 72%, 73%, something like that. And the conventional wisdom is that when the primary election rolls around, that the broader electorate is going to kind of do something slightly different than what happens at that pre-primary convention. And with independents thrown into the mix this year, a lot of people thought that her opponent, Sam Bregman, would do better in the primary, but he did not. So we had 3/4 of independents voting with Democrats who came out en masse and gave almost an identical result during the primary. And she's largely known as a progressive. So I kind of view it as the small group of independents, because it was a small turnout among independents, which I do believe will grow as they become more aware of their ability to vote in the primary. Most of them joined with the progressives in the Democratic Party to deliver the same result that we saw in the pre-primary convention. So, I think it's kind of has a lot to do with the current mood. It's the mood of the electorate right now. And it shows that the Democrats are fired up. The independents who chose to show up mostly voted with the Democrats, and they helped produce the same result, this striking endorsement of Deb Haaland. And I think it has real implications for going into the general election. For Republicans, it's going to be an uphill battle.
0: Well, Marjorie, you're helping me out because that's a perfect segue. Coming up during this last segment of Next Talk New Mexico, we're going to be previewing some of the races in the general election, and we'd like to hear from you. You can still give us a ring. The phone lines remain open at 505-277-5866, or you can email letstalk@kunm.org. Talking about that general election, it's headed our way in November. Keep it right here.
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11: 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Some researchers say without intervention, the signature water body in the state could vanish within a decade. 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We'll find out the implications on the next Native America Calling.
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0: You're listening to Let's Talk New Mexico on listener-supported KUNM. I'm your host, Mark Haslett. Good to have you with us this morning. Hope you are enjoying the June in our beautiful state. Yes, it's a little bit on the toasty side, but we're used to that sort of thing. Joining us in the studios this morning, we have Dee Dee Feldman. She's a former Democratic state senator. Merritt Allen, who is a conservative activist. We have Bob Pearls, the chair of New Mexico Forward Party, and Marjorie Childress, who is the managing editor of New Mexico In Depth. In addition to that panel, we have a call. Bill in Los Lunas is calling. Good morning, Bill. What would you like to add to the conversation this morning?
13: Good morning, Mark, and welcome.
0: Well, thank you.
13: Good morning, ladies. How you doing?
3: Okay.
4: Good, thanks.
13: Okay. I'm always have a pleasant thought on Democrats and the Republican scuttles, fighting, whatever you want to call it. But what I enjoy the most is when a little mouse crosses the path of an 8-ton elephant. What is the reaction of the 8-ton elephant? And then I'm going to give you this word. Write them down. Write the letters down. M, MAGA. A, against. G, great America. A, America. What was it? What word did it come out?
0: I don't know. You're going to have to help us out, Bill. Tell us.
13: MAGA.
0: Okay.
13: MAGA against great America. Now write the first letters down of those words. MAGA against great America.
0: All right, Bill, I thank you so much for calling in this morning. Bill from Los Lunas, you're listening to Let's Talk New Mexico on listener-supported KUNM. One of the things that I love about public radio is that we kind of get under the hood and talk about some details and some aspects of things that don't get mentioned in more superficial treatments of topics. And if y'all don't mind, I'd like to nerd out a little bit on the Commissioner of Public Lands Office. We're going to hear a lot about the gubernatorial race and some of the other statewide, of course, the congressional and Senate. But that Public Lands Commissioner, would anybody who's feeling confident in their civics skills care to give the audience a thumbnail sketch of what the Public Lands Commissioner does?
3: Well, you know, New Mexico has a number of permanent funds that come from the interest and the revenue that the state lands, which were granted to New Mexico by the Enabling Act in 1912, to oil and gas and other extractive industries and other educational institutions. Actually, these funds generate revenue for New Mexico, and by constitution, they go into largely the schools and higher education institutions. So the state land office governs the royalty rates, the rents, the leases, and sometimes it's ranchers and cattlemen who lease state lands to run their cattle. And those rents and royalties then provide an important source of funding for New Mexico. So that's what the Commissioner of Public Lands do. It's only in the West that the Commissioner of Public Lands exists, where there's lots of state land. It doesn't really exist back East.
0: Okay, I appreciate that. Thank you, Merritt. You have something?
14: Well, and what we're potentially looking at is we also now have a New Mexican who is the director of the Bureau of Land Management at the Department of the Interior, and who is the most recent departed chair of the Republican Party of New Mexico, and a former congressman for Congressional District 2, Steve Pierce. And part of the infighting that's happening at RPNM is whether the Pierce faction or new leadership comes in. So there's it's peeling back the layers, as we do on in public radio. There's more to it than that. So what happens if you have a land commissioner and a director of the Bureau of Land Management at odds with each other? It's kind of a big deal.
0: What ideological differences caused them to be in this rift with one another?
14: Oil and gas leases.
0: Okay. Specifically, what attitudes or policy preferences?
14: Well, for instance, our current land commissioner has been rather strict and had a different view on the oil and gas industry, perhaps, than you might see with a Republican or someone who comes from the oil and gas industry. If you have a conservationist mindset as opposed to an extraction industry mindset, that's a very different way to manage our public lands. And so
3: of course, Steve Pearce comes from the oil industry, and he's at BLM. So you could definitely see different and clashing ideologies there.
15: It's about public lands. It's about public lands, federal public lands and state public lands. I think that, you know, there's a fear amongst environmentalists that Pearce or a Republican land commissioner would sell off some of the public lands to private industry. And in New Mexico, the current public lands commissioner, who is Stephanie Garcia Richard, has been a tough negotiator with oil and gas. She has enacted a ban on leasing for a 10-mile radius around Chaco Canyon, for example. And that was actually supported for federal lands by Deb Haaland when she was. So it's a pretty controversial issue here in New Mexico.
4: And push for increased royalty payments.
0: Marjorie, I'm going to call upon your expertise on the funding issue here for a moment. Coming up in the general election on the Democratic side, the candidate for Public Lands Commissioner, Juan Sanchez, he'll be going up against Republican Michael Perry. In the Democratic primary, Juan Sanchez defeated Matthew McQueen, and Source New Mexico reported a political action committee that got much of its money from Chevron bought TV ads supporting Sanchez. McQueen said during the campaign that he would not accept money from fossil fuel companies. How important were those dynamics in the Democratic primary for the land commissioner nomination?
1: Well, Juan Sanchez has deep ties within the Democratic Party, so he's definitely not an outsider to the Democratic Party. You know, this outside oil and gas money, I when I think about that, this is just a hunch on my part. I haven't done enough of a deep dive on reporting on Juan Sanchez's possible positions when he's if he wins this race. But Matthew McQueen, I think, is a known entity to the oil and gas industry. He's known as an environmentalist. He would not take oil and gas money. So it doesn't surprise me that they came in and ran ads to support his opponent. That's kind of my view on that. These state trust lands, oil and gas is incredibly interested because they want to lease those lands and they want to do production on them. I mean, it's almost as easy as that to me. And so, you know, they came in, I think, to oppose Matthew McQueen's, to oppose Matthew McQueen. That's the way I view that. And Dee, you might have a different perspective. I'd like to hear it. But I don't really think it says much about the positions that Juan Sanchez will take, other than the fact that he did accept, you know, apparently he accepted some oil and gas money.
0: Do the public land commissioner, I remember when I was reading about Project Jupiter, one of the obstacles, I guess you could say, that Project Jupiter is facing is that there's a stretch of land that they need the right to build a gas line through that stretch of land. Would the commissioner of public lands office, would he have any sort of final say on what happens with that stretch of land? Do any of y'all know?
3: Yes. And Stephanie Garcia Richard has said that she's not going to allow that pipeline to go through. So the big question, if I was a reporter asking Juan Sanchez and Michael Perry, is what's your position on that? I think that's, by the way, the race to watch during the general election. I think that's going to be the real competitive race.
1: Because Michael Perry, I mean, I think he's got a profile that might really appeal to Democrats, some Democrats, and centrist middle of the road folks. So, I think the Republican Party has put up a good candidate there.
0: Yeah. Katie? I mean, I'm sorry, Merritt.
4: Yeah, he's a former game warden and he's a former assistant land commissioner. So, I mean, he knows his stuff. He has done his homework and he's eminently qualified. So he's I agree with Marjorie. This is going to be a tough one.
7: Yeah, yes. I also wanted to chime in that I have met Michael Perry. I was impressed with him. I have not met the Democrat, but what I liked what Perry said and what's appealing to independents and Forward Party supporters is that he said very clearly out loud in front of a Republican audience that he's not going to be Republican. That he's right. going to work with everybody. He's going to work on a nonpartisan or transpartisan basis. That's what I want to hear from every candidate from every major party.
3: Exactly.
0: 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Coming up next on KUNM at 10 o'clock, it's Democracy Now! We invite you to stay with us for that broadcast. This morning, we are discussing elections in New Mexico. We've talked about the just-completed semi-open party primary elections, and now we're previewing the races coming up in the general in November. We don't have time to talk about all of them, but we still have a few minutes to hit onto a couple of them. I'd like to ask Merritt what you think about the second congressional district race featuring incumbent Democrat Gabe Vasquez and Republican Greg Cunningham. What's your perspective on that as we approach the general?
3: Well, I think it would be a far more interesting race if CD2 looked anything like it did in 2020. But now that Roswell, you know, is split into three congressional districts, I mean, that district is so tortured. But Gabe Vasquez can still barely hang on to it. So
15: he did win by 10,000 votes last time.
3: But it's not exactly a blue tsunami. That was the goal. And that was the goal of redistricting, was to get Yvette Harrell out of it. They succeeded. Gabe Vasquez is not a particularly strong congressman because he has to kind of please everybody. So he is not nearly as, say, progressive as Stansberry or Leger Fernandez because he still has to, you know, speak to Roswell. So it's pretty interesting. If he, you know, if he goes back on his record, what is his record? It's mushy. So the problem is Greg Cunningham seems to say, I'm going all in with Trump. Well, that's not going to win. It is absolutely not going to win Las Cruces, and he needs Las Cruces. And the problem with CD2 is you have to win Las Cruces, and you have to win Roswell, and a little bit of Albuquerque. And that is, you know, to Bob's point, is speaking to the issues and standing up for your constituents and standing up for all of them. And you're not going to do that on a hyper-partisan platform.
0: Bob, please go ahead.
7: No, I think you were about to ask me about maybe another race. Let me just put a plug in for the fact that the Forward Party is running a statewide candidate for a state auditor. There was no Republican, and sticking with us wanting to not be a spoiler, Michael V. Hill is a CPA. He would be the first. He's running with the Forward Party for a state auditor. He would be the first CPA in 25 years. In the state auditor race, all the other state auditors have used it as a political stepping stone. None of them have had a financial background, including our current Democratic incumbent. And so we're very excited about the fact that we have the most competent, the most experienced guy who was CFO for Albuquerque Public Schools, has been in a public accounting for 25 years. He's well-known and well-supported by Democrats and Republicans for this race. And so we're providing competition in a race where it's basically a one-on-one race. The Republicans threw in a last-minute write-in candidate who is patently unqualified to serve, I would say, in any office, but certainly in the state auditor's office.
15: Well, I need to stick up for my friend Joseph Maestas, who is the current state auditor, who has done a great job and has investigated corruption in Las Cruces, in northern New Mexico, Mora, and he's done a great job, and I mean, he's had every other office. He doesn't really need a stepping stone. So
3: I'm glad there's a race for that office, but I think there's clearly a superior candidate.
0: Marjorie, you're not happy about that map. I have to point out that the courts did uphold it, but have you talked to folks in Roswell? Are they irritated with being broken up into different districts?
4: They are, and that goes, different courts that would be the U.S. Supreme Court. They're also holding up gerrymandering, and I don't think any of us like that either. So, gerrymandering is not okay.
0: The districting process, gerrymandering, all of that stuff, that sounds to me like a future topic for another program.
4: We'd love to come back. Yes.
0: Yeah, I think there's plenty to talk about with that one. You've been listening to Let's Talk New Mexico on listener-supported KUNM. Thank you so much for tuning in, and we appreciate not just our audience, but also our panel. Marjorie Childress, the managing editor of New Mexico In Depth, joined us from McKinley County via Zoom. We've been speaking with Merritt Allen, who is the founder of the center-right opinion website, meritocracy.news. That's with two T's. Bob Pearls, state chair of the New Mexico Forward Party. And last and quite far from least, we have T.D. Feldman, longtime Democratic state legislator and still involved in things. You can find all kinds of wonderful things related to this program at
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3: This is Native America Calling. I'm Sean Spruce. The Northwestern Band of the Shoshone Nation is undoing decades of ecological damage to land that has historical importance to the tribe. It's the site of one of the nation's largest massacres of Native people. This restoration also shows promise for improving the water flow to Utah's diminishing Great Salt Lake. It is one example of a tribe working to restore its historic waters and lands across the drought-stricken West. In Montana, the Confederated Salish and Kootenai tribes lead a similar effort to restore the Jocko River, where Native fish and traditional

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0: And that was pianist Pete Mullinverney with Joshua Fett, The Battle of Jericho. That's from his 2025 album, An American in London. And I now want my guests to introduce themselves, please.
1: Hello, my name is Abby Maxwell.
2: Hello, my name is Carla Van Blake Twilliger.
3: Hello, I'm Jamie Harrison.
0: All righty. All right. You can all get a little closer to your mics.
1: Okay.
0: Okay.
1: All righty then.
0: Great.
1: We can do that.
0: And we're going to talk about
1: Juneteenth.
0: Yes.
1: Well, we are celebrating. It's celebrating the day, which was June 19th, 1865, when enslaved African Americans in Galveston, Texas, finally received the word that they were free. And it occurred a full 2.5 years after President Lincoln's Emancipation Proclamation. So they were, you know, totally clueless. And but soldiers came out there and told them they were free. So there's still stuff like that now where, you know, we're the last to know. we're still fighting for freedom in so many ways.
0: Like, what? No text message?
1: Just we're trying to make people aware. I mean, we need community. This is something that brings us together. And I think, well, Carla actually was the... This was her brainchild about, 10 years ago?
0: Yeah. Well, let's give us the logistics first. This is where and when? And,
1: we are going to be at the North Domingo Baca Community Center. It's got a beautiful amphitheater that people don't know about. It's an amazing, beautiful place. It's a beautiful stage with lights, and you can come out there, bring a little picnic, and bring your family.
2: You can even bring your dog.
1: There you can. You can.
0: Well, yeah.
1: No
0: yeah.
1: tickets are required. We want the community to come on out and enjoy a beautiful night of music, you know, outside under the lights. It's from 6 to 8 p.m. on next Wednesday, June 17th.
0: All right. And one of the reasons before we got started, I asked Abby if she could talk a little bit about the history, because depending on where or when you grew up, not everybody heard about this.
1: True.
0: Right. I remember hearing some of this, but I think the way they taught history in New York many years ago was different than most parts of the country, and there's still so many people who don't quite know exactly what all of this is about. So thank you for giving us that background on that.
1: Sure. I was an adult. I mean, like you said, I didn't even bring it up. It wasn't even part of, like you said, the history class at all.
0: Exactly.
1: Until I was an adult.
0: Exactly. There's a lot that gets sort of ignored.
2: Well, now, there's a lot that's not taught in school.
1: True.
0: Yeah.
1: True.
0: Yeah. So Abby mentioned you started this?
2: I did. I'm the instigator.
1: Yes, she
2: About 10 years ago. I started it at my church, and they were nice enough to host it as an event.
0: Yeah, this is Carla speaking. Yeah.
2: This is Carla speaking. Yeah. And a number of sisters around town, Abby, Tracy, Tony Morgan, Hillary Smith, we all did this at some point together.
0: I think Zenobia.
2: Zenobia has been like the last 3 years she's been with us. Mm-hmm. So I got to a point after I passed 70, it was like, wow, this is a lot of work. And I'm so grateful that about 5 or 6 years ago, Abby took over.
0: Yeah.
2: And she started organizing it, and it's a lot of work, and I really appreciate it.
1: Oh, I'm happy to do it.
3: She's so good.
2: I needed someone to hold up my arms, you know?
0: Yes, that's right.
2: Yeah.
1: That's right.
0: And Jamie, you've been involved with this for a while.
3: I think 2 or 3 years
1: I think
3: now?
1: This is your third year.
3: Yeah.
0: I know you were here last year when we were discussing this. Mm-hmm. Yeah. And how did you get involved? Did this drag you in? Or
3: I play
0: kicking
3: with...
0: Kicking and screaming?
3: Yeah. I play with Abby in a number of groups, and I've known Carla for several years, and they, I guess, something... your husband broke his foot, is that right?
2: Yeah. Not that that has anything to do with his guitar playing, but yes.
1: He was otherwise occupied, actually.
0: Right. I don't know. I've seen him play. No, I
2: don't. <His feet. laughs> Anyway, we needed a different guitar player. And
3: that's right.
2: So Jamie stepped in.
1: And he's awesome.
2: That's wonderful.
0: Yeah.
2: When I first met this young man, he was playing piano.
0: Mm-hmm.
2: I didn't know he knew anything about guitar.
1: That's
2: he
1: funny.
2: Was a great piano player.
1: Yes, he is.
2: And now he's like the first call guitar player.
0: Yeah, it's true. Guitar, and he's a great singer, great
1: it's
0: composer.
1: Yeah.
0: He's multi-talented. Definitely multi-talented.
3: She's got a great piano at home, so I get to come over and play it sometimes.
1: Everybody likes that piano. It's a really cool piano.
0: Yeah. So who else is involved in this?
2: See, Sid Finley.
1: Correct. Mm-hmm. John Bartlett's playing drums, who's amazing.
3: Mm-hmm.
2: Justin McLaughlin
1: is going to be on bass, and Tony Morgan is our other vocalist.
0: All right.
1: It's going to be a lot of fun.
0: So you guys are going to give us a taste.
1: Yeah.
0: All right.
1: Yeah.
0: So tell us what we're going to hear.
1: The first song is I Woke Up This Morning, and this is more of Ruthie Foster's version.
0: Okay. Whenever you're ready.

0: All right. We just heard Abby and Carla and Jamie. And that just sounded so good, guys. Thank you. Thank you so much. So this isn't your only project during the year. Tell us a little bit about what other kinds of things you do musically around town.
1: Oh, busy. Well, I've got a couple groups. One's called Swag, which is a lot of fun with the Rick Doran is the lead guitarist, and our original bass player, Guy Lagerwey, is wonderful. He moved here from New York years ago, and we created Swag just to kind of get into other venues and play some more R&B and bluesy stuff. Mm-hmm. The other project is Los Radiators, which is Rick's original band that's about 30 years old, you know? Okay. And so a lot of folk, a lot of blues, so we kind of blend all of it mm-hmm. together. And then I sit in with Prisma, Maude Beenauer.
0: Right.
1: So I play with them quite a bit with the Prisma group, and mm-hmm. sometimes I sub for Carrie. So eventually one of us, we're going to bump into each other mm-hmm. playing in some other configuration, which is great.
0: Yeah.
1: That's how
0: yeah.
1: it should be, which I love. I love. Yeah. We do lots of.
0: We're all about 2 degrees of separation.
1: Absolutely.
2: Not even six.
1: Two in this town.
0: Yeah.
1: What
0: yeah.
1: about you, Carla?
0: Yeah.
2: Well, I've been working on a CD of originals that my husband and I wrote. It's called Pray for Tomorrow, and it should be out in late July.
0: All right.
2: And that's kind of like consuming all my time right now.
0: Yeah,
1: What's your group name? You guys have a name.
2: We're called The Simple Truth.
0: Mm-hmm. Yep. Mm-hmm.
2: And we will have a website out by under that name soon.
1: Nice.
2: When we release the CD.
0: And is it just the two of you or other people playing?
2: Well, the bass of the group is just the two of us, and we have other people play with us sometimes.
0: Okay.
2: On this particular CD, it's Alex Merzen, John Bunkhauser, Terry Burns, and Mark Clark.
1: Oh, awesome. Mm-hmm. Awesome.
0: Okay.
1: Folks.
0: Very
1: yeah.
0: cool.
1: Yeah.
0: yeah. Awesome. Very cool.
1: They're fun.
0: Yeah.
2: They're
0: yeah.
2: fun guys, and they're great to work with, and they're great players.
0: Aren't they? Yeah. Aren't
1: nice.
0: They? Yeah. I
2: yeah.
0: had those,
2: yeah, you
0: those
2: had
0: three
2: that
0: on
2: same
0: my album,
2: recipe.
0: Too.
1: Yeah.
0: Yeah.
2: yeah.
0: yeah.
1: It's a good recipe.
0: Yeah. We are lucky. Lucky mm-hmm. gals. Mm-hmm. Yeah. Jamie.
3: There's a ton of silly stuff I'm involved in, doing solo music, original stuff. We've won New Mexico Music Awards for compositions and mm-hmm. adult yeah. contemporary and modern rock, and touring with a band called Artrageous. We do theaters, and we do a lot of work with kids teaching art.
1: That's awesome.
3: In schools.
1: Start them young, please.
0: Yeah.
3: And they got a Musicians Hall of Fame Lifetime Achievement
0: nice.
3: Award a couple years back.
0: That's
3: so
0: awesome.
3: That's
0: yeah.
3: really fun to be part of that. And also playing lots of jazz in all the cool places. I made a commitment to studying jazz and
0: okay.
3: going deeper on guitar and piano with Michael Anthony and John Funkhauser.
0: Yes,
3: and
0: yes, yeah.
3: Playing as much as I can with whoever I can.
0: So. That's one of the nice things about the really talented folks in this town is that they get just as much satisfaction out of teaching, and they're excellent teachers.
1: Yes. I love that.
0: Yes. You know, not every great musician is a great teacher, but they really, really enjoy what they're doing. That's a whole special skill.
3: It
0: so
3: is.
0: You had a tour recently. I remember seeing all these pictures from...
2: yes.
0: Tell us about your tour that
2: yes.
0: you were on. Yeah, and who you were with. And
3: so that was our Artrageous, and that was at Dollywood. We did a residency for a month at Dollywood and the Smokies, and everything is uphill every direction, so uphill both ways.
0: yes.
3: certified.
0: Nice.
3: And and this beautiful theater, as soon as you walk in the park, your ticket admission gets you to see the show, and we did 3 shows a day, 6 days
0: wow.
3: a week.
0: Wow.
3: And in between shows, then I went out with a banjo, and I played, you know, like old swing, you know.
0: Yeah,
3: just kind of nice. You know, Cracker Jack, the really old 20s kind of stuff
1: with the know? Outfit, with the
3: outfit,
1: wearing the you know.
0: Mm-hmm. Yeah, I remember seeing some pictures that were like, you know, it's like ripped jeans and sequins and
3: yeah.
0: the hat and the whole
1: that's awesome.
0: Yeah,
3: eyeliner,
1: oh, that's awesome.
3: Rouge.
1: That's awesome. I love it.
0: Well, you dress up pretty.
3: That's right.
0: Yeah,
2: you look cute.
0: Yeah,
2: guy
0: yeah. yeah, yeah. He's just now he's blushing.
3: It's natural rouge.
1: Yeah, see, yeah, some people got it naturally.
0: So, how often do you do that kind of tour?
3: I try to do about a month in the spring and a month in the fall. There's mm-hmm. there's more dates. I'm actually getting ready to go to Cincinnati at the end of the month, not long after we do the June 15th thing.
0: Okay.
3: So But yeah, I try to be here, be home, but you know, it's also nice to go travel and all that. So.
0: Well, you come from a music family.
1: Oh yeah, he gets it, honestly.
3: Tell us
0: about your dad.
1: Oh yeah.
3: My dad, he was considered Chicago's first punk rock artist. He was, he's done shows with like Joey Ramone at CBGB's, with U2 at the Donington Castle. He toured with the Police. He was signed to their record label and managed by their manager, who was the brother of the drummer. So he was really, when punk and new wave was taking off in the early 80s, late 70s, he was at the forefront of that and, you know, kind of a legend in Chicago. Friends with Muddy Waters and Willie Dixon and
1: And your uncle.
3: Yeah. And my uncle Bobby Skafish.
1: We're really very familiar with him.
0: Really?
1: We moved here from Chicago, so we're like, what? No way, it's your uncle.
0: WXRT,
3: The Loop.
1: Yes.
0: And so did he teach you a lot when you were growing up?
3: Yeah, my dad was my first piano teacher. He taught Suzuki piano, so I started with classical. And there's ear training involved as well as the reading. And then my brother, actually, he had played bass. And one day he said, do you want to mess with dad's guitar? And I said, oh, okay, I don't play guitar, but sure. You know. And then
1: how old were you then? Curious.
3: Like 11 or something. Okay. Mm-hmm. And he plugged a pedal into his bass amp, like a Boss Metal Zone. So it's like real crunchy. And
1: nice.
3: And then he says, here's how you do a bar chord. And he goes, he just puts my hand there, and then he says, move that around. And then I figure out, Lenny Kravitz Fly Away, which is all over the radio on MTV. And then he teaches me about Def Leppard and Black Sabbath.
0: So you were groomed at an early age. Once you learned those chords, it was all over. You're addicted.
3: Rock and roll.
0: I know. It's like a drug. Yeah.
3: And dad taught me everything. I mean, you know, he had played with, Donald Kinsey, who he was, a famous Chicago. He played with Bob Marley and a bunch of blues guys. So, I mean, he taught me every style of music ever. So he's fed me for life. He did his job.
0: Yeah. Is he still playing?
1: That's awesome.
3: He's still playing, still releasing music.
0: That's great.
1: Yeah.
0: Okay, we're going to take just a very short break. We've got a couple of announcements, but as soon as those announcements are over, we're going to hear what?
1: One more song.
0: What song?
1: Holy Spirit.
0: Okay.
1: Yeah.
0: Okay. So stay tuned for that.
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1: All right.
6: Yeah, let's hear it.

0: We'll let that sink in.
1: That's a pretty song.
0: That was beautiful. That was beautiful. Thank you so much.
2: Thank you so
1: much. Let you do that.
3: Thanks for having us, Allison.
0: So is the show mostly gospel music then?
3: It's there's some blues and jazz kind of mixed in.
0: Uh-huh.
3: But yeah, and the band is killer. It's going to be amazing.
0: Yes.
3: Yeah. Bring your dancing shoes and, you know, let it all out.
0: So tell us again who, what, and where.
3: Okay. On keyboards, we've got Sid Bentley. On drums, we've got Mr. John Bartlett. On bass, we've got Justin McLaughlin. And we got Jamie over here on guitar, Jamie Harrison.
2: Hello.
3: Tony Morgan is our other amazing vocalist who
4: sang
3: with Gladys Knight, so she's no joke.
0: Wow. Yeah. No, Tony's no joke.
4: Tony's no joke.
0: Yes. Yeah, we've had jokes.
3: Carla Van Blake Twilliger and myself, Abby Maxwell.
0: So, all right.
3: Yeah, looking forward to it.
0: So, next Wednesday night. And thank you so much for coming on the show.
4: Thank you.
0: Always such a treat to not just to talk about the events that are coming up, but to actually get a live taste of them. We don't get that enough here, so that was just lovely.
3: Thank you, Allison.
0: Yes.
3: Appreciate it.
0: And thank
3: you. You're my birthday twin, so
0: yes, yeah. We're going to have some fun on this birthday.
3: Yes, we are.
0: Yes, yes. This is going to be a good one.
3: Yes,
0: so,
3: it is.
0: All right. Thank you, Abby. Thank you, Carla. Thank you, Jamie.
3: Thank you.
0: All righty. We've got. Let's see. We're going to hear a little bit of Bossa Nova right now. This is an album of Charlie Bird's from a number of years ago, featuring Ken Poplawski, a very young Ken Poplawski on clarinet, and this is How Insensitive.

And that was Adrian Cunningham from his album Jazz Speak. And the name of that tune was The Source. And we started that set with How Insensitive, the classic Jobim piece from the album The Bossa Nova Years. It's Charlie Bird featuring Ken Paplowski. And a reminder that you are listening to 89.9 FM KUNM. This is All That Jazz. And once again, I want to thank the guests that we had on just a little bit ago. That was Abby Maxwell and Carla Van Blake Terwilliger and Jamie Harrison. And if you want to go back and hear what they played again or even for the first time, you can always go to KUNM.org under programs and look for 2-week archive. And anything that you missed or want to rehear is going to be there for a full 2 weeks. So you can go and check it out. And a reminder that we are broadcasting from the University of New Mexico. And we're going to continue now with some more music. I've been trying to play at least one tune every week. That's by a living male jazz vocalist. And we're going to revisit Kurt Elling. This is from his album, The Messenger. And we're going to hear the Ellington tune, Prelude to a Kiss.

And that was a beautiful arrangement of Prelude to a Kiss. That's the album The Messenger, and the singer was Kurt Elling. And I've got a brand new album that came in about a week ago that I've been listening to, and we're going to hear it from now. This is the Jesse Davis Quartet. The name of this album is Reflections, and we're going to hear a tune, a Monk tune that he did on this, and this is called Evidence.

0: All right. That was Evidence, a Monk tune from a brand new album from the Jesse Davis Quartet called Reflections. And that was Jesse Davis on alto sax. Louis Nash was the drummer on that. Lots of drum solos there. Spike Wilner on piano and John Weber on bass. And I noticed that Corey Weeds, another sax player, is the producer on this. And he's been producing a lot of albums of other sax players. And it's a whole different way to make your mark musically, I guess. But anyway, we'll be hearing more from this album. I just started listening to it this week, and I'm kind of impressed with some of these arrangements on here. All right, we're going to take a quick break. We've got a couple of announcements. And when we come back, we're going to hear from a local player. And then we're going to talk about all the jazz that's going on in town this weekend. And there is a lot. So definitely stay tuned.
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And the name of that tune was Carnelian Oblivion from the album A Traveler's Fantasy. That was Cade Gutierrez on saxophone. He's also the composer. And he's local because he grew up here. He's finishing up a master's degree now in jazz performance. And this album came out last summer. And yeah, we're just so proud of him. You know, a lot of the kids that we've met that have, you know, studied jazz when they were in high school, they've been going away to college. And some of them are taking that music very seriously and coming back each summer. And each summer we hear how much they've improved and how much they've matured in terms of how they're approaching the music that they are creating. And we just couldn't be more proud. So that was Cade Gutierrez. All right. It's a good time to talk about all of the other things that are going on, and there is a lot. So we will start this evening at Baby Doll's House of Jazz and Blues. You can hear Casey Lafferty at the Black Smoke Blues Band. 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Also tonight at Unit B in Santa Fe, it's jazz vocalist, and I apologize, I should have figured out how to pronounce this, Dev Sroop. And she's accompanied by Bert Dalton, John Gagan, and John Bartlett. 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Also tonight in Santa Fe at Hotel Glorieta in Lady Duff's Lounge, you can hear the Russ Scanlon Trio. They'll be playing some jazz for you there. Tomorrow morning at Bike and Coffee from 9 to 11, you can hear Chris Cordova's Jazz Dragons. Also tomorrow evening, 6 to 8 p.m. at Town and Ranch, you can hear jazz with Hilda Kirshner and her trio.

From 6 to 8 p.m. tomorrow at Golden Corral on Coors, you can hear Chris Cordova again with his trio. 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Also tomorrow evening and Saturday evening, both at Baby Doll's House of Jazz and Blues, you can hear Tracy Whitney with her quartet. 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Also tomorrow night, 7 p.m. at Unit B in Santa Fe, it's Jazz with the Saxophone Summit. This is Lee Taylor, Alex Merzen, and Glenn Koster. 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And tomorrow night is the opening night of Music Under the Stars. This will be Salsa Night every Friday. It's Cesar Bovelet and Son Como Son. Information and tickets at OutpostSpace.org. A note that these shows, the summer shows, now start a half hour later. The sun has been kind of problematic for that first half hour. And so for everybody's safety, the shows are starting at 7:30 now. Also, Sandia Resort tomorrow night and Saturday, you can hear Bonnie Schmader and Desert Sky Jazz. Saturday morning, 9 to 11 at Bike and Coffee, Jazz with Imanon. Also, 10:30 to 1:30 at the New Mexico Jazz Workshop. It's the weekly Real Book Jam. There's two sessions. All levels are invited, and more information at nmjazz.org. There's a jazz guitar duo from noon to 1 p.m. at the Wheels Museum. That's Jay Francis and Miguel De Luca. 4:45 to 6 p.m. on Saturday at St. John's United Methodist Church. It's the monthly jazz vespers. There's jazz at Vernon Speakeasy, 6 to 9 p.m. On Saturday evening. That's Artistry Jazz with Al Trujillo and his trio. Unit B in Santa Fe on Saturday night, jazz with the James Raymond Quartet. 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And at the Albuquerque Museum, 7:30, Music Under the Stars with our own Albuquerque Jazz Orchestra under the direction of Glenn Koster. 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On Sunday, 9 to 11 at Bike and Coffee, jazz with Imanon. There are three different jazz brunches going on in Santa Fe on Sunday. 11:30 to 2:30, Bishop's Lodge Jazz Brunch with Pat Malone Trio. Also 11:30 to 2:30 at the Tea House in Santa Fe. It's a jazz brunch with Chameleon. And from noon to 2 in Santa Fe at the Manhattan Avenue Deli, that's a jazz brunch with Art Trio 2. That's John Funkhauser, Terry Burns, and Arnaldo Acosta. You can get tickets in advance at ManhattanAvenueDeli.com. Also on Sunday in Taos at the McCarthy Plaza, you can hear jazz with the Kevin Cannon Trio. There is jazz on Sunday afternoon at Baby Doll's House of Jazz and Blues. It's the Equinox Jazz Tet. 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Also this weekend, on Sunday at 7 p.m., the Canyon Blues and Jazz series continues. And this is at the Placidus Homestead Village. And this is a number of different performers. It's the Veterans Appreciation Concert. And all of these concerts, by the way, all profits go to different nonprofit organizations. And you can get more information on that at canyonbluesandjazz.org. On Monday evening at Tiny's Restaurant in Santa Fe, you can hear the Santa Fe Great Big Band. Reservations are recommended. That's from 7 to 9. On Tuesday at the Terracotta Wine Bistro in Santa Fe, it's Pat Malone. And on Wednesday, it's the weekly jazz jam at Cactus Brewing in Bernalillo. And also a very special event is going on at Isotopes Park. And this is on Saturday afternoon on the 13th. Phil Arnold and the Youth Jazz Collaborative will be
having some of their students playing there. And Phil Arnold, well, we had him on the show a few years ago. We should do that again. He puts his heart and soul into educating the youth, especially in areas that are kind of underserved by other institutions. And he does what he can to bring jazz to some of these students. And some of them are definitely making careers out of this. So they'll be playing some music before the show at Isotopes Park. Plus, 20% of all the tickets that they sell will be going to benefit this Youth Jazz Collaborative. So we applaud Phil and all the work that he is doing. All right, we're going to continue now with some more music. This is something that I play every year. When the first time that my morning glories start to bloom, and I saw the first blooms this week. This is Sherry Miracle and the Diva Jazz Orchestra, and this is sung by Catherine Russell, and it's What's Your Story, Morning Glory.

And that was Tim Lin from his album Empathy. That was his third album, I think. And I just saw that he is going to be coming back to Albuquerque in August. He'll be playing at Paradiso along with his good friend Alex Merzen. And he's become quite a friend here in Albuquerque. He's out of New York, but very interesting sax player with a very interesting style. Before that, we heard Blue Mitchell, the trumpet player, and from his album Blues Moods. And that was Sweet Pumpkin. And we started out with What's Your Story, Morning Glory? That was Sherry Miracle and the Diva Jazz Orchestra with Catherine Russell singing. That's from an album called Walking and Swinging, and I don't think it's even available anymore, but it was one of the live albums that was recorded at the Kennedy Center when they used to do a yearly tribute to women in jazz. And so that was my yearly tribute to my Morning Glory starting to bloom this week. All right, I want to thank again Abby and Carla and Jamie for coming on today and giving us a little taste of their show for next Wednesday evening in celebration of Juneteenth. And that's going to be 6 to 8 p.m. at North Domingo Baca Park. And there's a big amphitheater there. So anyway, we've got some freeform coming up now. And everybody is ready to kind of switch gears here. So I've got one last tune for you. And this is Howard Alden and Bucky Pizzarelli. They have a lovely album of guitar duos. And my dear late friend Bill Biesecker always loved when I played something from this album. So I was kind of thinking of him recently. So this is for you, Bill, and it's The Very Thought of You. Take care. We'll see you all next week.

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1: Hello, and welcome to the Thursday edition of Afternoon Freeform. I'm your host, Mike Varanka. Thanks for listening today, and thanks for yet another great jazz show, Allison. Well, coming up on the show today, I've got my usual news and blues segment with Slow Hand at the top of the hour. Today's Now and Then features an artist releasing his first album in 28 years. And of course, Thursday Disco, plus loads of new music, deep cuts, and classic jams. It's all coming up on the show today. But first, DJ Norina reminded me on my way into the studio today that Brian Wilson passed away a year ago today. This is the Beach Boys from 1963 on KUNM.

All right. Yeah, that was a cover of the Smiths song from their debut 1984 self-titled album, and which was Hand in Glove. You may have recognized that, and covered here by Sandy Shaw. And if you don't remember Sandy Shaw, she actually sang the song, the Burt Bacharach song, Always Something There to Remind Me, and popularized that before Dionne Warwick got a hold of it as well. And she used to sing pop songs in the 60s, and I like that cover, a little different cover of the Smiths than you may have heard before. And just ahead of that, we heard from Anita along with Marina Sena off of the album Equilibrium, just a brand new album, just dropped this year. And the track name was Mandinga. And Billie Eilish was in the set off of her 2024 album Hit Me Hard and Soft. The song name was Lunch, and we kicked off the show today. It was a bit of an audible. I had a different song to play for you, and then, as I said at the top, DJ Norina had called me and said, hey, Brian Wilson died a year ago today, and I was like, oh yeah, I got this song. This great song for summer from the Beach Boys, Your Summer Dream, off of the 1963 album, Surfer Girl. All right, well, it's Afternoon Freeform. I'm your host, Mike Varanka. Thank you so much for tuning in today. Hope you're having a great day out there. It's a scorcher for sure. Stay cool, stay hydrated, and enjoy the summer day. Pretty typical for our June weather here in Albuquerque and across the state. But I'm going to get right back into the music. This is it's brand new music from Anna Galvi along with Iggy Pop. It's a new single on KUNM.

playing in the background is Salt off of the brand new album called Chapter One, God Protect Me From My Enemies. And just ahead of that, Ms. Lauryn Hill off of her tremendous album, The Miseducation of Lauryn Hill, along with Mary J. Blige, with some beautiful, beautiful harmonies on that. Song name was I Used to Love Him. And Eddie Rabbit was in the set from the 1980 album Horizon. That was Driving My Life Away. And the song I was going to start the show today with was from Silvana Estrada along with Pablo Pablo. It's a brand new single called Antes de Ti. And at the top of the set was new music from Ana Galvi along with Iggy Pop, God's Lonely Man.

Yeah, really enjoying this album from Salt. I think I've played at least three or four songs from it on the show by now. Hope you're enjoying it too. Well, this afternoon, Freeform, I'm Mike Varenka. Thanks again for tuning in. Coming up shortly, we got News and Blues. That is NPR News headlines, followed by the blues. And then back into it. Thanks again for tuning in. It's KUNM.

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All right, that's new music from El Gato Negro, a.k.a. Ruben Ramos, the legendary Tejano singer off of a brand new album, and that song he did with Kerry Rodriguez. And the album name is Los Días de Calor. The track name is Ay Me Duele. And the English beat just ahead of that off of the 1980 album I Just Can't Stop Laughing. Song name was Jackpot. And I played some Janet Jackson in the set from her 1986 debut album, Control. That was The Pleasure Principle. And Blondie just ahead of that off of the 1978 album, Plastic Letters. And it was a cover of the song Denise, which was the Randy and the Rainbows song. And apparently that was the first song that really broke Blondie into an international market, covering a song by the by the British duo, or I guess it was just a band, Randy and the Rainbows, that did that originally, switching it up a little bit, making it Denise as a man's name. Yeah. And Dolly Parton and Kenny Rogers, the single from it was a 1983 single written by the Bee Gees and based on Hemingway's novel Islands in the Stream. It's the novel that was posthumously published in 1970 of Ernest Hemingway. And a really nice song there by Dolly Parton and Kenny Rogers. And we started off the set way, way back at the top with Eric Clapton from the 1992 album Unplugged. The song name was Alberta, to do the news and blues segment. And you know, I mentioned that Eric Clapton's nickname was Slowhand, and I didn't know where that came from, so I looked it up, because it's a bit ironic, right, as such an amazing guitarist. But sounds like it was started in 1964 from his Yardbirds manager, Giorgio Gomelski. And whenever Clapton kind of broke a string, he played very lightweight strings on his guitar. And so he would break his guitar strings quite frequently, and he would just stay on stage to replace them, prompting the impatient British audience to do a slow hand clap while they waited for him to repair the strings or replace the strings. And so therefore, Slow Hand became his moniker. All right, well, there you go. A little bit of trivia. Anyway, it's Afternoon Freeform. I'm Mike Varenka. Thank you again for tuning in. Hope you're having a great day and enjoying the tunes. I'm going to be with you until 4 o'clock today, at which time we will hear from All Things Considered with local host Mark Hazlett. And at 6 o'clock, we got the Daily and another show. I always forget the name. I don't have it in front of me. At 7 o'clock, we've got the I Am Music show. And tonight, we've got Fresh at 10 o'clock. So a lot more music and news and good stuff coming your way. I hope you will stick around for it. Okay, I want to get back into the music right now with a segment that I call Now and Then. This one from a gentleman that hasn't recorded a song in 28 years, Labby Siffre. I guess his full name, Claudius Afolabi Siffre, a.k.a. Labby Siffre, has just made an amazing catalog of music, but he hasn't done anything for 28 years. He's got a brand new single from a forthcoming album. This one is going to be the title track of his album. It's called Far Away, and then we'll get into the Then segment afterwards. Hope you enjoy it. Labby Siffre, Now and Then on KUNM.

That's Josh Conway, a single from brand new album coming out actually tomorrow, June 12th. And the single was called Forget Him. And we heard from Kool & the Gang just ahead of that. That was like one of my favorite songs growing up, from the 1983 album In the Heart Tonight. And just ahead of that, to start off that set, we had the Now and Then segment, starting off with brand new music from Labby C. Free. It's a title track from his forthcoming album called Far Away, and followed it up with one that I hadn't heard of Labby C. Free. It's from the 1975 album Happy, and the track name was Doctor Doctor. Okay, we got you all caught up, and it's Afternoon Freeform. I'm Mike Varenka. One of the things about Marvin Gaye is his music is timeless, and sometimes unfortunately so. Think about all the songs of his that are still applicable, having to do with social unrest and the environment and everything else. And I think here's another one of his that I really enjoy, but in a sort of sad kind of way. In any case, this is The World Is Rated X from Marvin Gaye from 1972 on KUNM.

in the background. New music from Stereolab. It's a brand new single called Flashes in the Afternoon. And you just heard another new one from Sienna Spiro. I think that's how you say it. Brand new song called Material Lover that was off of the original motion picture soundtrack of Devil Wears Prada 2. Yeah, I like that one. Sounding a little bit like Ray. And at the top, Marvin Gaye from the 1972 posthumous album You're the Man. That was Marvin Gaye's fourth posthumous album. And the track name is The World is Rated X. As I said at the top, Marvin Gaye's music, always so timeless. Such prescience he had for all the social unrest, environmental issues, etc. And at once, it's a little sad to see we still have some of the same problems that he identified 50 years ago, and at the other time, it's a little comforting, I guess, just because it's Marvin Gaye. Well, it's afternoon freeform. I'm Mike Varanka. I've got a special song coming up, a request from Julia from Los Lunas last show. She requested this song, and I really liked it. Couldn't pass up on it. That's coming up just after the announcement at the top of the hour. Thanks so much for tuning in today. Hope to stick around. It's KUNM.

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New music right there from Fundido, along with Emma Dufault. It's a single called Get a Grip. And just ahead of that, song that came out of my daughter's playlist. And I was like, that's too good for you to have and me have never heard before. Frank Sinatra, along with Nancy Sinatra from the 1967 album, The World We Knew. And that's Something Stupid. And I played the Eagles just before that from the 1979 album, The Long Run, with Those Shoes. And the reason I played that to follow up the Tom Waits song is because started the set with Tom Waits from his 1973 debut studio album, the closing time. It was Old 55, which was a song requested by Julia from Los Lunas a couple of weeks ago. And once I listened to it and heard it, I thought it was one that I had to play. It was a song that was made most famous by the Eagles cover, of course. It was based on, it was written by Tom Waits, detailing an early morning drive home after a romantic encounter, and referred to Waits' vintage 1955 Buick Roadmaster. So kind of relate to that, an early drive home with the sun coming up. It's my best sunrise song out there, I think. Really liked it. So anyway, thanks for requesting that, Julia. Glad to play it. And then follow it up with the Eagles, a different song than the Eagles cover, but one I like as well. Well, it's Afternoon Freeform. I'm Mike Varanka. Only got about 45 minutes left here, so I want to get right back into the music. It is the birthday today of Kevin Wilkinson, the drummer from Squeeze. And to celebrate, here's Squeeze, KUNM.

the instrumental in the background is from Thunderball, title track from the 2017 album, 12 Miles High. And just ahead of that, Bob Dylan from the 1965 album, Bringing It All Back Home, Subterranean Homesick Blues. And Squeeze to start the set from the 1982 album Sweetness from a Stranger. That was Black Coffee in Bed. Happy birthday, Kevin Wilkinson, Squeeze drummer. It's Afternoon Freeform. I'm Mike Varenka. Oh, only got a half an hour left. A lot of music still coming your way. You're staying cool out in this heat and enjoying the tunes. Keep it locked right here. Got some good stuff coming up. It's KUNM.

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1: We started this a few months ago. It's Disco Thursday. Hope you got your hot pants on. KUNM.

All right. That's Molly Birch right there from the 2021 album Romantic Images. And Control was the name of the song. And brand new music from Little Sims along with Dila off of us, an EP called Supergirl. We heard Open Arms and People Under the Stairs from 2002. It's a title track of their terrific album Acid Raindrops that I really only discovered not too long ago and just can't get enough of People Under the Stairs. And to start off the set and to give us our dose of Thursday disco, we heard from Syl Johnson, a single from 1971, and he got Hot Pants Power. Yeah, we, you know, I started that feature probably a couple of months ago when a group called Cartoons released a song called Thursday Disco, and I thought, hey, I got a Thursday show, and started playing it and feeling good. Really like that one from Syl Johnson. All right, it's Afternoon Freeform. I'm Mike Varenka. Wow, I'm running out of time here. Thanks so much for tuning in today. Got a few more songs to play for you. And before I forget, I want to mention that if you miss any of these songs or you want to catch another part of the show that you didn't see or any other show in the past 2 weeks, head on out to kunm.org and you can find the two-week archive. 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It's all out there, and I always like checking out the daily news stories from our award-winning news team here at KUNM. Such good reporting. So, yeah, head out to KUNM.org. Lots of good stuff. And I'm going to turn it right back around with brand new music. Another new song. This is from Jordan Rakai, along with Femi Colioso on KUNM.

Yeah, well, we are wrapping up the Thursday edition of Afternoon Freeform today with the OJs with 992 Arguments from the 1972 album Backstabbers. And we just heard from Stevie Nicks off of her 1981 album Belladonna. That was Outside the Rain. And brand new music to start the set from Jordan Rakai along with Femi Coloeso off of the album Between Us. And the track name was It Never Ends. Well, that's going to do it for me today. I'm Mike Varenka. Thanks so much for tuning in to Afternoon Freeform today. Really enjoyed having you along. Thanks for all the calls. Nice to hear from you out there. Coming up next, 4 o'clock, we got All Things Considered with your local host, Mark Hazlett. At 6 o'clock, it's Marketplace and the Daily. At 7 o'clock, it's the Aya Music Show. And at 10 o'clock tonight, we've got fresh, a lot more great programming coming your way. I'll be back in 2 weeks from today. Thanks again for tuning in. This is the independent, community-powered public radio station, KUNM. Yeah, we'll catch you next time.

0: to get everyone on the same page. New Mexico's first human plague case of the year has resulted in the death of a Santa Fe County woman in her 50s, health officials said today. Source New Mexico reports the State Department of Health confirmed it is determining that no close contacts of the woman are exhibiting symptoms. Plague is a bacterial disease carried by rodents and often transmitted through infected fleas biting animals, including pets, as well as humans. If the infection is in the lungs, humans can also transmit the disease through coughing. New Mexico consistently has some of the highest rates of plague in the U.S. and has accounted for more than half of infections nationwide since 1970. State health officials documented 3 human cases last year and 1 in 2024, which was fatal. 2 dogs have also been diagnosed with plague this year in Santa Fe County and a 3rd in Bernalillo County, none of which had a direct relationship with the human case. You're with listener-supported KUNM.
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2: From NPR News, this is All Things Considered. I'm Elsa Chang in Culver City, California.
3: And I'm Mary Louise Kelly in Washington. President Trump has canceled planned strikes in Iran, claiming once again that a peace deal is near.
4: We should get done over the next few days. We'll probably have a signing maybe in Europe.
3: This latest pronouncement comes hours after Trump threatened the key Iranian site of Karg Island in a bellicose social media post. And this is just the latest salvo in a series of whiplash proclamations when it comes to the U.S.-Israel-led war in Iran, a war that has hamstrung global economies and caused inflation to rise to its highest level in years. NPR national political correspondent Mara Liasson is here to discuss. Hey, Mara.
5: Hi there.
3: Forgive my skepticism here, but have we not heard this before?
5: Yes, we have. For months since the war began at the end of February, President Trump has constantly been saying both that a peace agreement was at hand or alternatively, he's about to bomb Iran so hard their civilization will be wiped out and never be restored.
3: Yeah.
5: It just keeps on going like Groundhog Day. He's literally promised that a deal is near dozens of times. In recent days, he preemptively announced strikes from the U.S., a new escalation after Iran downed an Apache helicopter earlier this week. The 2 troops were rescued. And they were unharmed. Mm-hmm. Then he posted on Truth Social that the U.S. would, quote, at some point in the not too distant future, we will be taking Karg Island and other oil infrastructure points. Then hours after that, he was on Fox News saying this about a potential military operation on Karg Island, which would require ground troops.
6: I don't know that America has the stomach for it, to be honest with you. You're going to make a fortune, but I don't know that America has the stomach. I think they'd like to see us come home.
5: So that's just the latest example. Even before he announced that a deal is in hand, promising that, quote, time and place of the signing to be announced shortly.
3: So he says this, and then he says that, and then he says this. I'm just going to ask the quiet thing out loud. If the president keeps contradicting himself, why are we talking about it?
5: Because he is the president of the United States, the leader of the most powerful country on the planet. But you raise an important question. What does it mean that this powerful person acts this way, doesn't seem to have a clear plan or strategy? Even if the strategy is meant to be disorienting, four-dimensional chess, so far it has not yielded a deal. And it matters because even as he keeps on saying things that don't turn out to be correct, all of our enemies, all of the U.S. enemies, all of the United States' allies are wondering how much credibility the U.S. still has.
3: I mean, it leaves me wondering, Mara, whether part of this back and forth between extremes may reveal how frustrated the president is, that he can't just end this war, can't just move on from it, and all the headaches it has brought, things like high gas prices that are hurting him politically.
5: Absolutely. He's in a box of his own making. He wants the war to end. It is hurting him and his party politically. But the only way out is to do things he promised not to do and attack President Obama for doing, like providing funds to Iran. And for their part, the Iranians also are looking for a face-saving off-ramp, something they can get in return for opening the Strait of Hormuz. So neither side can figure out the solution to this, a face-saving plan for the U.S.

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4: 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I'm Mary Louise Kelly in Washington.
5: And I'm Elsa Chang in Culver City, California, where I have been watching a mayoral race heat up. The counting of the ballots for the Los Angeles mayoral contest has yielded two candidates to choose between in a November runoff. They are both Democrats, no surprise there. Incumbent Karen Bass will face L.A. City Council member Nithya Raman. And Nithya Raman joins us now. Welcome to All Things Considered.
6: Hi, thank you so much for having me.
5: Thank you for being with us. So let me ask you, you once called the incumbent mayor, Karen Bass, the most progressive mayor the city has ever had. And you initially endorsed Bass for re-election. So what changed for you? What made you want to run against her?
6: You know, I did support this mayor in her first election, but I've been in City Hall, under her leadership for the past few years now. Mm-hmm. And I have been frustrated at the lack of urgency, at the lack of focus on the issues that matter most to me and that I think matter most to Angelenos, whether it is the extraordinary cost of housing that's driving people out of this city. This mayor hasn't had a deputy mayor of housing for the last 2 years, whether it is our enormous homelessness crisis on which we are making incremental progress, but at very, very high costs and without the accountability that Angelenos are looking for. We're not seeing that leadership from this mayor.
5: Well, that said, as is often the case when you are running against the incumbent, Karen Bass has a lot of muscle on her side in this race. I mean, the Democratic Party, for one, big labor, most business groups in LA, they all support her in this race. How do you plan to go up against that?
6: You know, I am up against the political establishment in this race, but I've run as an outsider multiple times. I ran as an outsider in my first race. I've had a lot of money spent against me in multiple races. And I'm very hopeful that standing up for what Angelenos need against sometimes what the political establishment wants to see happen will be visible to voters and that they'll support that.
5: Okay. Let's pick up on two issues that you mentioned, housing affordability and homelessness. Homelessness is one of the biggest issues in this race. You oppose an ordinance that calls for the removal of homeless encampments around sensitive areas like schools, parks, daycare centers. Explain why.
6: Well, to me, I don't think Angelenos wake up thinking about municipal code sections. They care about whether encampments are gone. I don't want encampments near schools. I'm the mother of 10-year-old twins who walk to school every single day. I don't want encampments in parks. I don't want encampments on our streets at all.
5: So what do you do about those encampments, if not remove them around certain areas?
6: Camping is essentially banned across every part of this city already, and we still have a massive encampment problem.
5: Exactly.
6: This is the law of the land right now.
5: So what do you do about that?
6: It has not resolved encampments.
5: So what do you do about that when people flout the law?
6: My plan is to target beds, shelter beds, at encampments to make sure that people have housing and to bring them indoors and to ensure that we can remove encampments from our streets in a sustainable way. And that approach in my district has delivered a more than 50% reduction of tents and encampments in just 3 years. I've addressed the encampments that were near schools when I first got elected. And as mayor, I'll bring that same approach citywide.
5: Okay. Let's talk about affordable housing now. It's one of the biggest challenges facing LA. You have said that the city needs to become denser with housing, including in single-family residential neighborhoods. What do you say to homeowners who just don't want to see high-rise apartment buildings in their neighborhoods? I mean, do you just tell them, too bad, don't be such a NIMBY?
6: Well, I have pushed for greater density around transit zones, as state laws have been pushing us to do. And yes, adding some additional density in some single-family neighborhoods that are close to these transit zones.
7: Yeah.
6: And I do believe that that is

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1: Live from KUNM in Albuquerque, I'm Mark Haslett. For years, ranchers have butted heads with conservationists and the federal government, claiming the endangered Mexican gray wolf is a serious threat to their local economies and public safety. KUNM's Bryce Dix has more on what the data actually shows.
2: Although the Mexican wolf debate is not new, discourse reached a tipping point of sorts at an emergency Catron County meeting last year when commissioners issued a disaster declaration blaming the lobo for, quote, extreme economic injury. Other counties then followed. As a dominant apex predator, wolves are known to prey on anything from elk and deer to small animals and even birds, and on occasion, a rancher's pride and joy and livelihood, their livestock. During the special disaster declaration meeting, people from across Catron County described close encounters, fears of losing children, and huge losses of over 50 head of cattle in a single year. Then, just a few months later, residents packed into a New Mexico Game Commission meeting in Reserve to ask for some help. Here's what some of them had to say.
3: My daughter was held up horseback by two Mexican wolves when she was 13 years old. Our kids shouldn't have to be afraid.
4: I hurt every time I lose a cow or a calf. Now, right now, I've got $22,700 in losses. One confirmed kill. Just one confirmed kill, folks. That's pretty sad.
5: We also matter as much as wolves. Just because there's more humans on Earth than wolves doesn't mean that I don't matter, my neighbor doesn't matter, my grandchildren don't matter.
2: Contrary to popular belief, Mexican wolves have never attacked nor killed a human. It isn't uncommon to hear stories about high numbers of dead livestock by Mexican gray wolves too, especially in a short time span. For example, back in April, New Mexico Cattle Growers Association President Tom Patterson told KUNM this.
6: I've got neighbors in Catron County who've lost multiple head of baby calves this spring. You know, one neighbor across the mountain from me has lost 78 head of baby calves since the 1st of January.
2: And while Catron does bear the brunt of Mexican wolf depredations, Department of Interior records obtained by KUNM tell a different story. For instance, Catron, where Patterson owns and operates a ranch, is actually seeing a decreasing rate of livestock deaths, even as the state's wolf population soars. In fact, the county's wolf killings reached their peak in 2019, when investigators documented 121 livestock deaths that year, or less than 1% of the area's lowest estimated cow population. Ranchers refute these numbers, saying they fail to account for already decomposing carcasses and calves that go completely missing. Regardless, these investigations are crucial to ensuring ranchers are compensated for any livestock losses.
7: Predation by wolves is very rare. It's very low.
2: That's Connor Niemeyer, a retired U.S. Fish and Wildlife Service biologist with over 40 years of experience working with wolves across the country, including here in New Mexico. He's also personally examined hundreds of dead livestock. He says Mexican wolves mostly like to prey on deer and elk, but when livestock attacks do happen, they're concentrated in areas where wolves want to live. Still, Niemeyer is quick to critique claims of large livestock losses.
7: I am a huge skeptic of missing livestock. If you're out 50 head of cattle on one ranch, you will notice this. You got birds. You got decomposition. You have odor. You have carcass remains.
2: A 2025 study funded and aided by pro-ranching lobbying groups found that among surveyed ranchers, depredation impacts were heavily concentrated among a very small number of livestock operations. Separately, the study's analysis of county-level data found largely undetectable economic effects on both cattle inventories and livestock sales. Niemeyer acknowledges that some ranches may be more affected than others, but there's so much more to consider here, like disease, scavengers, and an upward trend of stolen livestock. To him, it's unfair to point the finger at wolves, especially because they roamed the West long before the modern-day sprawl of cities, ranches, and farms. For KUNM, I'm Bryce Dix.
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10: 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I'm Elsa Chang.
11: And I'm Mary Louise Kelly. Getting a promotion at the Pentagon seems to be getting harder under Defense Secretary Pete Hegseth. Over the last several months, Hegseth has personally blocked or delayed the promotions of several officers across the military branches, and a disproportionate number of those officers are women and people of color. The reasons why and how Congress is responding is something I discussed with NPR correspondents Kat Lonsdorf and Tom Bowman on our national security podcast, Sources and Methods. Tom, what's going on?
12: Well, first of all, the 24 officers, their names have been withdrawn from the promotion list. 60% of them are black or female officers. And they're from all the services, Mary Louise, Navy captains, Air Force and Army colonels, and two Marine one-star generals. So I reached out to Congressman Pat Ryan. He's a New York Democrat who did two combat tours in Iraq. And he's pushing an amendment, and he got a full approval from the Armed Services Committee on a voice vote. And he's basically saying, listen, we want Secretary Hegseth to explain why each officer was withdrawn from these promotion lists. And it's highly unusual for a defense secretary to reach down at that level, the colonel level and the Navy captain level, and withdraw people from the list. And there's no explanation for this.
11: As you go through their bios, Tom, are there red flags? Is there anything you can see that might be the reason?
12: Well, it's funny you mention that because I have the names of six of them, six of these officers. And get this, the Hill is trying to get the names of the other 18 officers. They didn't even know who these officers are.
11: Okay, so they don't. There's not like a list out there.
12: Correct.
11: Where you can. Okay, right. Got it.
12: So I'm looking at one of these officers. They've commanded at various levels, worked in legislative affairs in Capitol Hill. Another one, Iraq time, distinguished graduate, master's degree, worked with the Joint Chiefs of Staff. And I'm looking at some more here. Again, Iraq time.
11: Okay, so distinguished graduate, combat veteran.
12: And there's no indication here. And one more, there's an officer whose brother is also an officer in the military. So everyone's scratching their heads. And I talked to a friend of one of these officers, right? And this friend told me, he said, this officer is dumbfounded. He said, I've done 30 years in the military, you know, no blemish on my record. I don't know why my name was withdrawn from the list, right?
13: And we should say, you know, Mary Louise, Tom and I have been looking into this. In order to be blocked or delayed a promotion, which is pretty uncommon, there has to be a real reason, like an egregious, you know, something you've done, you're under investigation, that kind of thing. And as far as we can tell, none of these people who have been recently blocked or delayed promotions
12: have
13: any kind of investigation to them.
12: That's absolutely right.
11: So we said lawmakers are asking questions about this. I know y'all are asking questions about this. What does the Pentagon say when you say, why are these people not being promoted?
12: Well, back in March when they pulled some of these officers from the list, I reached out to Sean Parnell. He's the Pentagon spokesman. And he said, quote, under Secretary Hegseth, military promotions are given to those who have earned them. Meritocracy, which reigns in this department, is apolitical and unbiased. But here's the thing we know about Secretary Hegseth. He has questioned officers in the past. Did this person get his job because of his race? Did this female officer officer get it because of her gender. We're done with this DEI thing. And I asked Congressman Ryan, I said, you know, what do you think's going on here? And he said, I think there are layered reasons for all of this. He said, part of it is Hegseth wants total loyalty, and anyone questioning him, like he said, anyone with a sliver of independence gets axed. And he said, clearly, if you look at the stats, there's a racial and gender element here as well.
11: Is there any appeals process here, or can Pete Hegseth or any defense secretary, for that matter, block people's promotions for whatever reason they want? Do they have to explain it?
12: Well, again, as Kat was saying, you can pull someone off the list if there's an active investigation, if there's clear element of wrongdoing. But yeah, he can do it. Also, as we know, the officers serve at the pleasure of the president.
13: Right.
12: Right. So the Hegseth or anyone can go to the president and say, hey, this guy's got to go.
11: I guess it's just to zoom out a little bit. This obviously matters hugely to the people in question. Do we know, is there a way to measure what effect it may or may not be having on morale, on operational readiness or performance?
12: There's no question it's having an effect on morale. People I talk with who are in the military or in the retired community say there's an element of fear now at the Pentagon. You don't want to raise your head, raise your hand, say anything against the policy or even question it. So I think clearly it's going to have, it has a problem with morale. And also, Congressman Ryan said, this could have an effect on recruiting as well.
11: That was NPR Pentagon correspondent Tom Bowman. You also heard correspondent Kat Lonsdorf. We were talking on NPR's weekly national security podcast, Sources and Methods. You can listen wherever you get your podcasts.
10: When a beloved teddy bear or fluffy construction truck is not doing well, it may be time to see a doctor.
14: Don't throw away your stuffy. It can almost always be fixed. And we have magic fingers and we can help.
11: Ruth Hastman's home in British Columbia is where you will find the Teddy Bear Hospital. Children and families mail or drop off patients leaking stuffing or missing eyes or bald from years of love, hoping they'll make a full recovery.
14: I have a huge dining room table that I've taken over, and it's my shop. And I've got stuffies all over in various conditions.
10: And it's a lot more than just teddy bears.
14: I checked my Instagram. I've had over 63 different animals or, you know, dolls or whatever. So hadn't realized that I had that many, but, dogs and cats and monkeys and cows. And
11: more than 1,000 loveys made whole again by Hastman's needle and thread and some gentle care.
14: Sloth, Santa Claus, kangaroo, Bugs Bunny, and the list goes on.
10: Hastman has been taking in the stuffed family members for 15 years. And before that, she was sewing teddy bears from old coats and collecting critical supplies.
14: I have drawers and drawers of fabrics that I've kept because the bears are well used, and the stuffies that you can get in the thrift stores are fairly brand new. So I save things that are well used, and I'm able to use little pieces of fabric to fur graft some of the older bears.
11: Children often reach out to the teddy bear doctor to thank her for her and her team's help. And in at least one case, Hastman received a letter from the actual patient.
14: I get notes from the child, and I have one here that was actually the teddy bear wrote to me. So it's a picture of the bear. It says, thanks. And inside it says, thank you for saving my life, from Teddy to Dr. Ruth.
10: Aw, with her help, stuffies too frail to survive another round in the washing machine get second chances, extra years to provide comfort through bumpy bedtimes, movie marathons, and long road trips.
14: That's the other thing that in fixing these, it is keeping the memories alive.
11: Keeping the memories alive with plenty of time to make more, thanks to the teddy bear doctor.

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